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1: 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That's free and everyone's invited. And on Memorial Day, Monday, May 25th, the American Legion Post 6 on 54 West is inviting you to join them for a ceremony. Doors open at noon. The ceremony will run from 1 to 2 p.m. with hot dogs, ice cream, and live music from the Village Band afterward. Get more info at chapelhillpost6.com, the number 6 there. And if you want more information about upcoming events and happenings, turn to the local events calendar page on chapelboro.com.
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1: Andrew Stuckey here with a check of the Chapelboro concert calendar. Vancouver, BC indie super group New Pornographers are coming to the Haw River Ballroom. It will be Wednesday, May 20th. They'll have Aukerville River's Will Shep opening for them. Looking ahead to June now, you can get some local rockabilly swamp pop from Southern Culture on the Skids. They'll be playing at Motor Co. on Saturday, June 6th. And local legend Dex Romweber will be celebrated at the last weekend in June for Dex Fest, multiple nights at Cat's Cradle. You can find all of these shows and more on the Chapelboro concert calendar. You can also join me each Wednesday night at 7 o'clock for the Soundcheck Hour, where we do a full hour of music from bands soon to be playing concerts in our community.
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I'm Mike Benson from Lepen Blue in Chapel Hill, and I follow WCHL Chapelboro on social media, Facebook, Instagram, for all the latest news and community information.

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0: Hey everyone, this is Brighton McConnell, and here's what you can find on chapelboro.com today. We've got some stories about pedestrian and bicycle safety shared in our news section. Head there to read reporting about the Department of Transportation getting started on some new crosswalks along Highway 54 and Chapel Hill resources that are being promoted during Bike Month. Over in our Town Square section, read the latest local columns, like this week's This Just In from Jean Bolduc. With the UNC academic year now over, she talks about what Chapel Hill is like without as many students and reminisces on her first summer here after moving in 1978. Finally, if you're looking to make some local weekend plans, we can help out. Check our Chapelboro local events calendar or our latest Weekend Around the Hill post to see what's happening across our community. Just look for our Things to Do tab in the top menu bar to get started. 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
1: Hey there, this is Henry Taylor, and here's what you can find on chapelboro.com today. The Carrboro Town staff presented its proposed budget for the upcoming fiscal year to the town council, walking through the challenges of this budgeting cycle while aiming to limit the financial burden on residents. 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All of the Chapel Hill Transit bus routes were online and accepting riders. 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He was their class instructor. 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

0: 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That's free and everyone's invited. And on Memorial Day, Monday, May 25th, the American Legion Post 6 on 54 West is inviting you to join them for a ceremony. Doors open at noon. The ceremony will run from 1 to 2 p.m. with hot dogs, ice cream, and live music from the Village Band afterward. Get more info at chapelhillpost6.com, the number 6 there. And if you want more information about upcoming events and happenings, turn to the local events calendar page on chapelboro.com.
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0: Andrew Stuckey here with a check of the Chapelboro concert calendar. Vancouver, BC indie supergroup New Pornographers are coming to the Haw River Ballroom. It will be Wednesday, May 20th. They'll have Aukerville River's Will Shep opening for them. Looking ahead to June now, you can get some local rockabilly swamp pop from Southern Culture on the Skids. They'll be playing at Motor Co. on Saturday, June 6th. And local legend Dex Romweber will be celebrated at the last weekend in June for Dex Fest, multiple nights at Cat's Cradle. You can find all of these shows and more on the Chapelboro concert calendar. You can also join me each Wednesday night at 7 o'clock for the Soundcheck Hour, where we do a full hour of music from bands soon to be playing concerts in our community.
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1: Hey there, this is Henry Taylor, and here's what you can find on chapelboro.com today. The Carrboro Town staff presented its proposed budget for the upcoming fiscal year to the Town Council, walking through the challenges of this budgeting cycle while aiming to limit the financial burden on residents. 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All of the Chapel Hill Transit bus routes were online and accepting riders. 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He was their class instructor. 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

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The annual Freight Train Blues Music Series is back this spring at Carborough Town Commons for a live concert celebrating local music legend Elizabeth Cotton. 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

0: 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And on Memorial Day, Monday, May 25th, the American Legion Post 6 on 54 West is inviting you to join them for a ceremony. 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The ceremony will run from 1 to 2 p.m. with hot dogs, ice cream, and live music from the Village Band afterward. Get more info at ChapelHillPost6.com, the number 6 there. And if you want more information about upcoming events and happenings, turn to the local events calendar page on ChapelBorough.com.
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0: Andrew Stuckey here with a check of the Chapelboro concert calendar. Vancouver, BC indie supergroup New Pornographers are coming to the Haw River Ballroom. It will be Wednesday, May 20th. They'll have Aukerville River's Will Sheff opening for them. Looking ahead to June now, you can get some local rockabilly swamp pop from Southern Culture on the Skids. They'll be playing at Motor Co. on Saturday, June 6th. And local legend Dex Romweber will be celebrated at the last weekend in June for Dex Fest, multiple nights at Cat's Cradle. You can find all of these shows and more on the Chapelboro concert calendar. You can also join me each Wednesday night at 7 o'clock for the Soundcheck Hour, where we do a full hour of music from bands soon to be playing concerts in our community.
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1: Hey there, this is Henry Taylor, and here's what you can find on chapelboro.com today. The Carborough Town staff presented its proposed budget for the upcoming fiscal year to the town council, walking through the challenges of this budgeting cycle while aiming to limit the financial burden on residents. 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All of the Chapel Hill Transit bus routes were online and accepting riders. 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He was their class instructor. 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

0: 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And on Memorial Day, Monday, May 25th, the American Legion Post 6 on 54 West is inviting you to join them for a ceremony. 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The ceremony will run from 1 to 2 p.m. with hot dogs, ice cream, and live music from the Village Band afterward. Get more info at ChapelHillPost6.com, the number 6 there. And if you want more information about upcoming events and happenings, turn to the local events calendar page on chapelboro.com.
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10: 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Now, here's Randy.
11: Hey there, I'm Randy Voller. Come up on the porch where our guest today is Lisa Sorg, who's the North Carolina reporter for Inside Climate News. Lisa, great to have you up on the porch.
12: It's beautiful on this porch today, Randy.
11: Isn't it beautiful?
12: It's a little warm. We're in a very big drought.
11: We are. Did you get any rain last night? I got a little bit of rain.
12: A little, but, you know, and just enough to evaporate off the top of the topsoil.
11: Well, you know, one day I'm hoping to have you up on the porch where everything in our environment is wonderful, beautiful, copacetic, and you have no more stories to write. But that is not the case.
12: I'll see you in the next life, Randy.
11: In the next life, maybe. But, you know, a couple of the stories that you've written, and of course, they're out there everywhere now, not just you, about data centers. Let's talk about data centers.
12: Yes. Oh, my gosh. I was at a meeting once where someone described them as the new hog farms.
11: Whoa. Now, remind our audience, like back in the 90s, that was a huge issue in North Carolina.
12: Yeah, because they, you know, were expanding and there were, you know, they were contaminating the environment with terrible water contamination, and they still do. But it was even worse then because there was no moratorium. But I think the point of this comment was, these are proliferating, and it's the Wild West.
11: It is. So just to stick with the

0: hog farm metaphor. I had the opportunity today to talk to someone about how I grew up in Indiana like you did, and I had friends, families who had farms, and they had like, you know, 20 hogs, right? Kind of normal, legitimate. You'd go on the farm, they had their farm animals, not 10,000 hogs, which is like a small town, like Siler City, for instance, all like emptying out into a lagoon.
1: Yes, it's like if Siler City did not have a wastewater treatment plant and just put all the waste in a lagoon.
0: Exactly. That's what we're talking about. And then with data centers, we're talking about something that I guess you could say we need, but there really hasn't been a lot of definitions to how we actually do this without A, raising people's power bills, not necessarily on the kilowatt hour, but on other charges.
1: Right.

0: There are other issues with data centers.
1: Well, let's start with number one, they often take up perfectly good farmland.
0: Right.
1: Number two, they do hike electricity bills in an indirect way in that, for example, if Duke Energy builds a new natural gas plant to power the data center, that capital cost goes to you, to me, the ratepayer. So you are paying more. Then you have the fact that they are noisy. You have the fact that they also, recent research has shown that they create heat islands, which is a real drag in the South.
0: Right. Not like we already don't have heat islands.
1: Yes. And they take water. They, you know, either through municipal water or they take groundwater. And the secrecy of these data centers and the non-disclosure agreements, and they don't have to disclose their energy usage or their water usage or if they're getting tax exemptions. I mean, it's so shadowy.
0: It's funny you mentioned that part. That sounds a lot like when hydraulic fracturing tried to come to Piedmont. And one of the big arguments was about the liquid that they were going to force into the ground to do the fracking. So that fracking fluid was considered proprietary, and thus you could not ask for the chemical composition.
1: Right.
0: And that was one of the issues when I was still involved with municipal government, and I said, look, you're getting like pressure both ways. The General Assembly could actually force you to allow these. So we went with, we'll allow it as a special use permit, but then you have to do the five findings of fact. So this is in Pittsboro. And under the fine findings, we can ask questions about health. And under the health, we could ask, well, what's in that fluid?
1: Right.
0: And they're not likely to tell you, and therefore you can deny the permit because it's reasonable to know what are you putting into our groundwater.
1: Sure. And I think that points to the data centers and the fact that a lot of counties don't have UDOs that account for them. And so, as you know, Chatham County is getting sued right now because they declared a moratorium. It's a big deal. And, you know, there's just this big legal fight. There is a lawsuit going on in Edgecombe County with the town of Tarboro between the data center developer who said, you denied our permit, you know, illegally. So it's getting nasty, nasty.
0: Well, what's interesting about, you know, the data center development is supposedly or you know, from what I understand in doing my own research and listening to media, they're going to spend something like $700 billion. So this is like the major players like Meta, for example, or Google or Microsoft. $700 billion is a lot of capital to invest in this. And, you know, I've seen some pictures of Mark Zuckerberg, obviously the head of Meta, down. I think it was either in Mississippi or Louisiana with this like 2,000-plus acre site.
1: Yeah. Yeah.
0: For a basically a giant data center. And so I started asking around folks, you know, in preparation for the show. And I said, well, you know, what is the driving need? Well, of course, it's all AI. And I'm thinking, okay, but what are we storing on there? There's a lot of cloud storage. What is the need? Well, pornography is one of the big things, you know.
1: Surveillance. Too.
0: Surveillance videos. Cryptocurrency, all kinds of things that if we had an electromagnetic pulse event, you know, like a Carrington event, a big solar event, that would be eliminated, what would we do? I mean, it just seems odd that we're spending so much capital on something that's not actually in the real world that you can touch. This is all stuff that we deal with in another world. We're watching it on our computer or our cell phone.
1: Yeah, that's the difference between, say, a data center and a textile factory. Well, the textile may have some pollution and they have to get permits, but at the end of the line, you have a shoe.
0: Right.
1: Here, you don't have anything. And in fact, even though the data center proponents will say, oh, well, we're going to create jobs, I would argue that A, they don't create that many jobs. And B, AI is taking the jobs on the other end. So what is the net job loss?
0: That's the big question. What are the net jobs? Because usually what you're looking for is a multiplier effect And that's usually the justification for economic development in your community. You're weighing out what are the impacts of the

0: community, and they say, well, we're going to get $2 or $3 for every dollar spent. That's going to create other ancillary jobs, local jobs, and we're going to balance that off against the impact of the community, you know, environmental impact or otherwise,
1: right,
0: traffic impact, et cetera. But in this case, you're building the data center, right? So you're going to have construction jobs, but how many people actually work in the data center?
1: With that,
0: permanently.
1: Right, that aren't just, you know, keeping the fans cool and sweeping up. You know, who's getting paid a living wage?
0: And I have asked a lot of just I hate to put it this way, but, you know, guys that I play cards with or I used to play softball with or whatever, just asked them about the data center. They don't really care about the data center. It's not something that, like, if you told them they were building some, like, new 21st century steel mill that was going to make some amazing stuff that would be used, you know, to go to space, they'd love that. It's not even evoking something in their mind that it's exciting.
1: Right. And, you know, I want to say that there are uses for AI, like medical imaging. You know, I'm not saying there is not a single good use, but we don't need as many data centers as we have for that use. And a lot of it is also wildcatters who are just – they're basically real estate folks who see a way to cash in on Donald Trump's tax incentives and the tax exemptions.
0: It's interesting that you put it that way because public policy does matter. So in the previous administration, you had a policy with the CHIPS Act, for example, that was actually trying to create onshore manufacturing jobs around tech, which this administration through DOGE and other means ripped up. But now through the, quote, big, beautiful bill, they did create various, you know, tax incentives for this.
1: Right. And I wonder why. It's because a lot of those big tech companies donated, or I wouldn't even say donate. That sounds, yeah, contributed to the campaigns, and they got access, and now they got what they want.
0: They got what they want, and so they're pushing to build these things, whether we want them or not. And again, I'm not saying that I'm against them, but I want to ask a lot of questions that should be answered.
1: Amen.
0: Folks, we're going to take a quick break, refresh our drinks, and after the break, you're going to hear more from Lisa Sorg from the North Carolina reporter for Inside Climate News.
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1: Welcome back to On the Porch. Randy Voller and his friends bringing local flavor with zesty conversation. Come on up and grab a chair.
2: Welcome back, folks, to On the Porch. We've now topped off our beverages, and we're talking all about the environment and data centers with my good friend Lisa Sorg, who is a reporter for Inside Climate News. So, Lisa, you know, it just begs the question, why? Why, you know, you put the tax policy issue, but why is it so important that we need these data centers now?
3: I don't think we need them now. I think we may need a few for very important, like banking or something where I could see that would be beneficial. But just so that I don't do this because I'm anti-AI in a lot of ways, just so I can make a funny meme, that's not a good reason to build a data center. So I can put somebody's Donald Trump's head on an animal.
2: So, I mean, it's interesting because, of course, as we become, you know, more digital on our planet, you obviously need the ability to have more cloud storage and all, you know, you have to have these centers to kind of run what we've all become used to, right, with the availability of broadband and the ubiquity of, you know, mobile phones, whether you have an Android or an Apple that can do pretty much anything, right? Not like the flip phones we started with, but at the end of the day, you've got only so many resources on this planet, and it always makes me curious why we would take nearly $1 trillion and shove it over here when we could do so many other things to better our community.
3: You mean like feed people and give people health care?
2: Uh-huh.
3: Oh, Randy.
2: I mean, that sounds really radical and, you know, and socialist and terrible, right? It's like – But
3: you're out there, Randy. You are so cray-cray.
2: I'm so cray-cray that, you know, people need food. Wait a minute. People actually need food in the real world. It doesn't work digitally.
3: No, you don't get to take a digital apple and eat it.
2: Right. And people need housing.
3: People need housing. People need a lot of things. And I would argue people need human connection. And that's the other thing that is on a more of a philosophical platform is we need to be connected more, not less. And I think AI, you know, we have people who have AI therapists and AI friends and AI lovers. And, you know, whatever happened back when we were in school where you just like fell in love with some person that you were like had been hanging out with for the last year. You know, I mean, that sounds old school, but there is something to be said for that.
2: Well, reality is completely getting warped. Like, so for instance, just a simple idea, because I know you and I love music and came up through alternative music scene in Indiana and Bloomington. I was explaining and, you know, to some my younger friends, I said, you know, a lot of us have become used to the ability to access music via Spotify or Apple or Pandora or YouTube Music and just play it simply from your phone. And then broadcast it, you know, if you're lucky enough like I am to have like a nice speaker that way. But you're actually limited on the range of the music as opposed to the old analog where you get a much deeper, wider sound.
3: Yeah. And
2: as weird as that sounds. So I said, so if you've only heard this song coming out of your cell phone and that's the only way you've ever heard it, you've never really heard the song. I was explaining to them, like, you don't even hear the range of how the artist composed it.
3: Right. And I would say

0: say, there have been books that AI has helped write, and then the publisher finds out, kills the deal. You have journalism. Oh man, the
1: Oh.
0: AI slop that's going on there. And, McClatchy, for example, has this AI policy. And fortunately, at Inside Climate News, that's a big taboo. But I am just seeing, I'm seeing this shift to everything has to be more efficient and easier. And my point is sometimes it doesn't need to be. You need the friction, you need the time to think. Moving too fast is not always better. And I think there is a backlash brewing, not just against data centers because of what they do, but what they represent.
1: Well, what they represent is essentially an entire world that's being housed there in our replacement, in theory. So if we're replacing all the workers, and I have this crazy quote that I went to this conference in San Antonio. This professor from Texas A&M, who was actually the Realtor Land Institute, and it was interesting. And he came on and said, I'm going to play you something that Elon Musk said on the Rogan show, and he cited it. And essentially, Musk was talking about this idea that everybody would have more free time. And he was talking about universal basic income. Right? You remember when Andrew Yang first was putting that out? So this is essentially a center-left idea. But then it wasn't good enough to say universal basic income, because he was essentially saying it's going to be rough. We're going to be replacing everyone. But he's trying to sell everyone that there's going to be something good on the other side. It was universal high income. Like everyone's going to be a high wage earner. And I'm like, where is all this income going to, where's this wealth going to come from?
0: Right, because we can't redistribute it.
1: Well, exactly. So he's selling everyone that you're going to have all this free time. AI is going to essentially be doing all this work, but then all of the human beings are going to be getting universal high income to do what? To buy the goods that are produced by AI? I don't know. It kind of is mind-blowing.
0: Yeah, it is mind-blowing. It's also extremely aggravating.
1: Well, I have some good friends that are senior law partners in Chicago that also went to IU, and they tell me that they have a rule there that lawyers cannot do AI to write anything, because of course they've already had cases, not them, but in the United States, where briefs were AI essentially likes to induce a rule. So if it can't figure out the answer, it wants to please you. So it'll just make up a precedent, a case of precedence. Like it'll make up a case.
0: Yeah. That's they call that hallucinations, but I just call them errors.
1: Right. I mean, if you and I were doing this when we were coming up and we just made stuff up and put it into your journalism, you'd be fired
0: Fired
1: and sued.
0: immediately.
1: Right.
0: Yeah.
1: But somehow we have given, the tech overlords, immunity to any responsibility for any of this. Like I was thinking, just imagine that anywhere else in life, whatever you did to operate failed as much as your computers failed, the operating system fails, right?
0: Right. Yeah. I mean, I had to get a new phone after 5 years because the battery was overheating. What if my whole life was on there? Which it's not, thank
1: Which is
0: goodness.
1: not right. So I guess back to the data centers. In your stories, have you looked into Loudoun County, which
0: Oh,
1: is
0: in
1: the home to
0: Virginia.
1: like the, the most data centers on the planet?
0: Yes, it's what a terrible, terrible thing. Plus, how much property tax are they paying? They get a lot of tax exemptions in Virginia. We get tax exemptions, or we meaning there's tax exemptions in North Carolina for these data centers. I
1: Why are
0: mean,
1: there tax exemptions?
0: well, there's a bill in the legislature right now that would repeal those, but it's ridiculous. They don't pay sales and use tax on a lot of their equipment. They don't pay tax on their electricity.
1: Really?
0: Yeah.
1: So it's one of those weird things that they used to do with utilities like water and sewer, that the more you use, you get a cheaper rate, except there's a cost to this. So they consume a lot of electricity, so they don't have to pay tax.
0: That's correct. And you know who has three data centers that got exemptions? Duke
1: Duke,
0: Energy.
1: why?
0: Because they can, because they qualified under the law to get tax exemptions. And so they don't pay

0: on their own electricity, and they don't pay sales tax on, like, you know, their HVAC and equipment and certain tangible property.
1: Really?
0: Yeah. And, you know, they earned almost $5 billion last year. And your rates are going to go up 15 to 18%.
1: And, of course, you got different folks questioning or denying that. But it's from my understand, it's not an increase on kilowatt hour. It's a use charge to, like, the system, like the overtaxing, no pun intended, of the distribution network. Now, I don't know if you ever watched this fellow named Matt Rudolph, who goes by Mr. Global on Facebook Reels, and you know, interesting guy. He's an energy expert, but he put out a reel recently that I thought was pretty insightful, and it was about EV, so electric vehicles, and data centers. And he said, you know, it's kind of fascinating that for many years we were told we could not have more electric vehicles or charging stations across America because it would somehow overburden the system. And yet we can add all of these data centers in and we don't hear the same arguments.
0: Right. And the other thing that's happening, and this is up for debate in Edgecombe County, is that because these data centers can't get onto the grid because it's, you know, the demand is so high and the supply is not adequate, they're building their own natural gas plants. Well, what happens when you build a natural gas plant? You have a lot of emissions. Even if you have an air permit, it's a permit to pollute. So what if you have a bunch of those? And you know, I think Elon Musk's Memphis site, what's it called?
1: Oh, he has issues there.
0: Yeah, I mean, major air pollution. So this is, to me, an existential threat in a lot of ways.
1: I agree. 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We are hearing from Lisa Sorg. Lisa, so I had texted you before you came on the show about my mother, who's almost 84 years old and had been a writer, I've told you before. So near where her husband now, so not my father, my dad died, my mom remarried. He is old school Porter County. They had a farm. And for some reason, one of these data centers was trying to go in around all of these old school farms near Valparaiso, Indiana. And my mom calls me and wants to know, like, what do I know about data centers? And I start researching myself about various issues around the country. But then she dug in, and it got – I don't think it got voted down. I think they just permanently – the county commissioners just said, oh, we're tabling this, which just kind of means they're not dealing with it.
0: Yeah.
1: But one of the issues that she came up with had to do with wildlife.
0: Mm-hmm.
1: So there are all these farms around there, and my mother is this huge animal lover. She's like the head of the Humane Society. Aww. Up in Lake and Porter County. And she said in her research she found out that the vibrations and the noise actually caused issues to local wildlife.
0: That would not surprise me because it's a low frequency. So it can bend around things, and it's one of those – and it's constant. It's not like it ever lets up. It's 24/7.
1: Correct. So the noise is like this constant humming.
0: Mm-hmm.
1: And so, you know, she had other things to say, but she really focused in on the wildlife angle and then the people that had animals, these farms, and that actually got them to listen, like, you know, maybe they should just site it somewhere different where you're not around people and animals.
0: Well, how about the groundwater for those farms?
1: Well, I mean, another issue.
0: They need that water to irrigate, and if the data center's sucking the aquifer dry, that presents a problem for the farmers.
1: Did you get any input from folks when you were researching these stories about whether they were using solar or wind to power these?
0: Not in North Carolina.
1: Why? I mean, we just don't – I mean, we are a state that – at least when we did have the tax policy, the public policy, people were building all kinds of solar farms.
0: I think they would argue that the farm would have to be so large to power like an 800-megawatt data center. But to me, you know, then don't build it if you can't have clean energy that fuels it.
1: I mean, so a megawatt, from what I always understood, is about 120 houses.
0: Mm-hmm.
1: So when you're talking 800, you're talking about a small town.
0: Oh, yeah. Yeah. You're talking about, I mean, I'd like to see what Pittsburgh's megawatt usage is and compare that to the data center that wants to go in near Moncure.
1: I mean, I think, and I could be corrected by one of our listeners, but I'm pretty sure that the Sharon Harris plant was, a gigawatt or 900 megawatts, somewhere around there. So you're basically talking about that nuclear plant, one of them, being equivalent to the usage of one of these large data centers.
0: Oh, yeah, that's right.
1: That's amazingly significant.
0: It's stunning, really, to think about how voracious they are and what that, you know, implies for the rest of us. You know, I was going to get solar on my house, but I use so little electricity that the solar panel salesman said to me, you know, it would take you forever to earn back your investment. And it's better just not to even manufacture the solar panel for your house, because that would take more electricity than you use. So meanwhile, all of us in residential land are like, I'm watching my bill, you know. Meanwhile, the data centers are just like, plug it in. Let's go.
1: Let's go. Let's do it.
0: Yeah.
1: I mean, you know, they're talking about putting these things in space and also, in the ocean. I mean, because of the cooling, you know, to cool these things.
0: How about the whales? The whales are very sensitive to low frequency. The marine life, these are not the ocean is not vacant. It's got a lot of things going on in it.
1: I mean, another element of this it's about data centers and a lot of other things. But this this illegal war that we have in the Middle East right now, with all the various bombing going on, including, you know, Iran's bombing of various OPEC countries, it's exposed this issue where a lot of data centers were actually built there, and they may have been hit or close to being hit, or some have been hit, right?
0: Right.
1: And so it makes you wonder, if you're investing all of this capital in something, what happens if you have a natural disaster?
0: Right. Well, what happens if there's a hurricane or a flood? You know, and we know that maybe these places, data centers, won't be built in floodplains, hopefully. But we know that floodplains can emerge unexpectedly. I mean, think about Chantal and how much flooding there was in areas that we never thought would flood, or the mountains. And, you know, you got to wonder what's going to happen if, you know, the next Hurricane Florence or Helene comes, which it, or when it does, and if it hits one of these data centers.
1: I mean, at the crux of the matter, Lisa, is that for the longest time, big tech was viewed by folks in policymaking positions and folks that are electing them as big tech was clean, and it wasn't like coal, it wasn't dirty like coal or steel, where I grew up near Chicago, the steel makers. And it didn't have all of these blue collar workers who were quite rude and reminded them of Archie Bunker. And so we're going to go to these new clean guys from Silicon Valley and their money coming from, you know, Wall Street. But at the end of the day, how clean are they?
0: They're not. They're also greedy.
1: Well, they're also trying to reorder our society, okay?
0: Right.
1: But but I don't think it was very well thought through.
0: Remember, didn't Google have some slogan like, don't be evil or don't be bad, or?
1: That's how they started. They all, and what always amazes me is that all of the money is made ultimately from marketing us things we don't need.
0: Right. Yeah, it's incredible. It's genius in a way, but, you know, we have the power as the populace to say, we're not going to buy it. You know, the only reason they can sell it is if we buy it, and we got to say, we're not buying.
1: I mean, so part of the reason that there's a demand for data centers is that we have a whole cadre of people that want to be influencers and produce never-ending mundane videos of them standing in front of places they probably aren't even at, in front of the Eiffel Tower, talking about the best life they're living, right?
0: Right.
1: But what's weird about that is that the format of using that shortens everything down. So getting back to the music example, if you're producing content that is prescribed by 30 seconds, 15 seconds, a minute, you never actually get to the enjoyment of the actual content unfolding.
0: Right.
1: Like the stories you used to write in the indie,
0: yeah,
1: which were like, you know, thousands of words.
0: Right.
1: That's too long.
0: For our very, very frail attention spans.
1: Right. And that's part of what is driving this, quote, need for data centers and things like that. I guess the public policy issue also would be, as you were referring to, when you build real estate, you get the advantage of the depreciation. And I'm not sure about the financing and the economics. I'd have to dig into it from my real estate background. But there's probably other things that are kind of underpinning why these are good plays. And again, I'm not here saying I'm against them. Just to say I'm against them, I'm here questioning the need for so many of them.
0: Right.
1: Because, before you go slamming them down everywhere, I want to know why. The same reason I said I question why we should have hydraulic fracturing in North Carolina, because I thought it was not a good place to do it. And I questioned, pumping that fluid in.
0: Well, and what happens if the data center doesn't take off, or they can't find a tenant, or it's, goes up and then it's a stranded asset?
1: Now, what you're talking about is what happened to all of those, like Walmarts at one time had like 24 million square feet of abandoned Walmarts, right?
0: Exactly.
1: So you're putting out this like apocalyptic world where all these abandoned data centers.
0: Yes, become Planet Fitness or, well, there was a Walmart in Durham that was built and they completely clear cut a forest for it.
1: Right.
0: It was open for a whole 4 years.
1: And then gone.
0: And now it's a Planet Fitness.
1: Planet Walmart Fitness?
0: No, just a Planet Fitness.
1: Planet Fitness?
0: Yeah. You could have just gone hiking in that woods and you wouldn't even need to have a Planet Fitness.
1: I mean, you could have done that. I guess you can go over there and you can hold your phone up as an influencer at Planet Fitness to show everyone when you're working out.
0: Yes.
1: Which is also something that we never used to do, but I hate to sound like an old man, but it is kind of funny.
0: Yeah.
1: To see this develop. Yeah, I'm really happy you're writing these articles. Is there anything else people should know? I guess we're going to come in. We'll come out of the break and we'll go back to that, because I just think this is a topic people need to know more about. Folks, we're going to take a quick break. Please stay with us on the porch, and you're going to be able to hear more from Lisa Sorg, who is the North Carolina reporter for Inside Climate News.
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2: Welcome back to On the Porch. Randy Voller and his friends bringing local flavor with zesty conversation. 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
1: Folks, we are back here on the porch with my good friend Lisa Sorg, who's the North Carolina reporter for Inside Climate News. We've been having a discussion about AI, discussion about data centers. We're going to try to drill down local. Lisa's written a couple of stories on this. So, Lisa, I know there have been some moratoriums that have been passed and proposed in North Carolina and in our region. What do you know about those?
0: Well, there's been quite a few of them. I mean, an example would be in Canton, of all places, a little mountain town where the paper plant was, that huge paper plant that closed. There was someone wanted to put a data center in that plant, and the town said no, and we're going to pass a moratorium. Gates County, in the eastern part of the state. We have, a lot of places. Durham is considering it. Apex, Orange County. A lot of places are like, whoa, put the brakes on. We need some time to think about it. Lee County thinking about it. So I think what's happening, though, as what's happened in Chatham County, is now the data center developer is saying, the moratorium was enacted when his project was somehow down the pipeline to the tune of $11 million. I would say, bring me the receipts. I'd like to see that. And that data center would go at Triangle Innovation Point West, I think, tip west over by Moncure.
1: Right, down in a heavy industrial area. But I think the moratorium in Chatham would cover the unincorporated areas, so they can't cover Siler City or Golston, Pittsburgh, or Cary.
0: Right.
1: Which is a good question. I mean, could you get a data center in Chatham Park? I mean, you have to read what the master plan says, the PDD, mm-hmm. or look at the UDO. Chatham County can't have has never been able to enact this UDO because I think Senate Bill 368 was passed that stopped that, but Pittsburgh got theirs in before.
0: Right.
1: But these are good questions.
0: Well, and I think there are a few bills in the legislature that could affect this whole data center landscape. One of them is to get to repeal that downzoning that happened. There was a downzoning provision that
1: right.
0: was jammed into the Hurricane Helene relief bill, which basically says local governments, you cannot rezone.
1: Downzone someone.
0: Yeah. So if something's industrial, let's say, and you're like, oh, I don't want that data center to come in, I think I'm going to rezone it ag. You can't do that.
1: Yeah, and I think that's what I'm referring to. That's that bill that they put it in, if you read the language at the end of it.
0: Mm-hmm. And that has really hamstrung a lot of towns. I know the town of Hildebrand, which is in Burke County near Morganton, had a data center. It was actually a crypto mine. If you think data centers are bad, crypto mines are even worse. And they didn't want it. Town didn't want it. Nobody wanted it. But they couldn't down – where it was going to go was already zoned industrial, and they could not downzone. So the option for them was to put such restrictions on that so that maybe the data center would go away.
1: So the weird thing with the whole cryptocurrency, crypto mining industry, and I've had a lot of crypto bros try to explain it to me in a way that I would understand, and B, in a way that I would endorse it. But there have been places like Kazakhstan that got into it, that had energy, And they went negative on it, and they eventually wanted to push them out because the price of electricity went up. You couldn't really mine it, you know, that wasn't a break even. And again, I have to ask you, I mean, my test is, if we're in a time of crisis, do I want cryptocurrency or do I want food or water? Like, what am I doing with cryptocurrency when the S hits the fan?
0: Well, and there's a data center developer right over the Chatham line in Lee County who wants to access gas in the Butler Well number 3, which was going to be a fracked well. And they want to power a data center, although I've also heard, I mean, the interests behind this company are all crypto bros. They've insisted to me it will not be crypto. I have seen other correspondence that shows it would be. And so then you have, you know, it's right next to the Deep River.
1: Right.
0: What is going on here? And, you know, where are they going to get their water? And, you know, that's a honeycomb of old coal mines in there. You know, this is not – this the geology of that area is delicate. So if you just start pumping water out, or who knows what's going to happen.
1: And I think they don't – I think they would say that on the surface they care, but they care more about making money.
0: Yeah. Well, and the other thing that is important to note is that when – and I was speaking with Emily Sutton, the Hall River Keeper, and she had a good point that where natural gas pipelines go, data centers often follow, and vice versa. And that is happening in Chatham County right now.
1: All right. So you got us some new hot news. In fact, we got a letter in the mail on property that we own about this gas pipeline from Enbridge. So what do you know about that?
0: Well, there'll be a story out next week. But what I do know, it's 28 miles long. Construction would, if it's, you know, gets through all the hurdles, would begin in late 2027, operational in 2028. This is per a spokesperson for Enbridge. It would start, connect with a pipeline that's already in Siler City, but then go through basically virgin land southeast, crossing 15501/87, and then connecting in Moncure near US 1, probably getting close to the tip.
1: Right.
0: And, you know, Enbridge is saying, well, this is just, you know, broader regional energy needs. Okay. Whatever. It just so happens, you know, Sharon Harris is nearby. There's a lot of industry. Anyway, there are a lot of people in the way. And you know what else is interesting is that this pipeline is going to, I don't know whether it will go through, but it's near a lot of Tim Sweeney's land.
1: Really?
0: Tim Sweeney of Epic Games. So if anybody would have the power to stop, move, whatever, it would be Tim Sweeney.
1: I mean, he bought that land as part of a program that you could get – you know, some tax breaks, but also preserve buffers next to riparian and waterways. So, I mean, it was a good program for him to do.
0: Right. Yeah.
1: But I don't think he would be wanting them to run that through his lands.
0: No, he would not. So I think that's interesting that a lot of his parcels, I'm not, you know, they haven't finalized the route. It's very vague on the website. It's just, you know, pretty general. But I do know that if you kind of zoom in and overlay it on the GIS, you'll see that Tim Sweeney's land is around the pipeline.
1: Interesting. Folks, you're listening to On the Porch on WCHL 97.9 FM and streaming on chapelboro.com. You know, a question I would want to ask Enbridge is, are they going to make natural gas available to all of these potential users? Meaning it's cheaper to heat with natural gas. And when I developed Chatham Forest, we put in natural gas. And if you have natural gas, it's a heck of a lot less expensive than propane. And a lot of people, if they didn't have the old heating oil, they ended up with these propane tanks that are not inexpensive.
0: Right.
1: And I know some folks that are seniors that – have complained to me about the rising cost. Like, it costs them $600 or $700 to fill up, And they go, if we have a really cold snap in January, they go right through it.
0: Right.
1: Whereas natural gas tends to be less expensive. That would be something I would want to know, like, okay, they're proposing to put this in. This is the route. Is this route good, bad? Is there a better route? But are they going to make it available for people? Because there's a lot of folks, if you look at the census tracts from what you're talking about, that would benefit, meaning their incomes are probably below 50% of median, that would benefit from having a lower cost energy, okay?
0: If they don't have to pay to tie in.
1: If they don't have to pay to tie in. And that would be another area where the county or the state or HUD would have to get involved. But, I mean, these are all these questions, like when they do this, to your point, they're saying there's a rising demand, but what is the real demand? Is it the data center?
0: Right. Is it Triangle Innovation Point? Is it VinFast that's never going to get built, probably, even though they say they're going to get built, but I'm not holding my breath.
1: Don't hold your breath. Vin Slow is very slow.
0: Vin Slow.
1: That's what we've been calling
0: it. Yeah, it's so true. But let's think, you know, they clear cut all that acreage, all that wildlife habitat, and we don't have any electric cars there.
1: No.
0: And so, what a waste. What a release of carbon into the air, in an irony. The pipeline, you know, it's going to have to go through a lot of hoops. I think there are going to be people in Chatham County government who are going to fight it tooth and nail. It does go, I think, around Pittsburgh's ETJ. I don't think it goes into Pittsburgh proper.
1: So it's probably kind of skirting the ETJ.
0: Yeah.
1: That would be getting it closer to Sweeney's land on that southern end.
0: Yeah. So they'll have to do an environmental impact statement, hopefully, and not just – which is more thorough than an environmental assessment. There will be permitting. I expect there to be pitchforks and torches, you know, people fighting this. I talked to Amanda Robertson, who went on the record for me for the story that's going to come out, and she's going to fight it.
1: For the folks who don't know, Amanda Robertson is from District 2 in Chatham County. She's a commissioner and is the current chair of the Chatham County Commissioners.
0: That's correct.
1: I could see some folks not being too happy with it. I mean, there are other issues with gas. I mean, we haven't had them down here, but there are all kinds of stories of these aging gas lines exploding. There was one in Indianapolis years ago that the Indy Star ran that, and like, multiple houses literally were obliterated. Like an old gas line just vapor.
0: They call that, what is the name? Area, a high impact area. In other words, we call it the incineration zone.
1: Right. And when we were building Chatham Forest, you would call out the fire department because you bury these things underground and there's supposed to be a separation between the various utilities, but you're still dealing with humans, and human beings make mistakes, and they will nick one of these lines, which then creates a leak.
0: Right. And Enbridge, I asked them, I said, so what is the diameter of this pipeline? Because it's going to have to be high pressure.
1: Yes.
0: They would not tell me the diameter, and they would not tell me the pressure.
1: I will tell you that a good friend of mine and a business partner who owns the Alpha Center, when you come into Pittsburgh, years ago, they were looking, Enbridge, to put in some kind of gas processing center around there, like where you know, transmission lines come together, like a substation for electric. And he refused. He didn't want it on their property. And they're willing to pay a certain fee. And they found someone who was willing to accept the money. But there's other risk factors that you started naming a few of them if you have them.
0: Right. And this is not the first pipeline that Enbridge has – you know, wants to build. They are building one between Eden in Rockingham County, which is Phil Berger's territory, 45 miles to the Duke Energy's Roxboro plant through Caswell.
1: Really?
0: And so that's under construction, and that's to get gas to and from Duke Energy. So it's all connected. This is all a tangled web of fossil fuel build out.
1: Well, I mean, ultimately, you have to have energy to run a first world economy. And that's where we're getting all these inputs. You've got now this demand being created by new uses, including data centers. And so where is this energy going to come from?
0: Right.
1: Bottom line.
0: Well, it's interesting. The public staff of the NC Utilities Commission, they represent the consumer. They're they don't work for the Utilities Commission, but they go to hearings and, you know, make testimony. They just filed some documents, some testimony last month or earlier this month that said Duke Energy is on the they're overbuilding natural gas.
1: Really?
0: Yes. And that, I mean, I'm giving you the short version because there's, you know, hundreds of pages. But they say Duke Energy's plans to all these plants is overbuilding and it's not necessary and you need to slow your roll. And they said the modeling that Duke used, basically the way that Duke fed the information into the model, was fed in such a way that a foregone conclusion was on the other end. Garbage in, garbage out.
1: Well, isn't that what happens with AI? Going back to that.
0: Yes.
1: You know, sometimes you get a hallucination. Right. Maybe Duke got a hallucination at the end. And they think they need – I mean, that's not the first time. You get that sometime with modeling for schools. People project what the population is going to be, and then you find out you're going to have to close down a school because you don't have the kids.
0: Right.
1: And the reverse is, and this is kind of wild, when everyone knows you need schools, but they're sticking to the old model, and then you end up with all these like mobile classrooms because they said, well, the model said this. Well, everyone could tell you we were going to need more.
0: Right, right. I would just want to say the last hallucination I had was in Amsterdam in 1990.
1: And I bet that was analog.
0: It was in the form of chocolate cake.
1: It's chocolate cake. Totally analog. Well, Lisa, I want to know what else are you working on that folks can be looking forward to in the future?
0: Well, I am working on obviously the pipeline story. I've got a bunch of Duke stories cooking. One of them, they withdrew from a program that would have helped people with medical conditions that require electricity. They would have had a solar or a battery storage system.
1: And they withdrew?
0: And they withdrew, said it was too expensive. And logistical problems. And that would have helped like 100 people who may need a CPAP machine or insulin in their fridge or, you know, oxygen, any number of good uses of electricity. And now, you know, what's going to happen to them?
1: So we now know what's in the pipeline. Folks, you can go back if you like what Lisa has to say. We had her on August 18th, 2024. You can hear that show on Apple Podcasts or Spotify. You can also go back to November 30th, 2025. You can go check chapelborough.com/on the porch. You can see all of our references. All you got to do is type in Lisa Sorg, and those will pop up. I want to thank you, Lisa, for coming up today and chatting on the porch.
0: It's always great to be on the porch, Randy.
1: It's always great to have you up here. We look forward to having you back on the porch. Folks, we're going to air this episode soon so we can get this out. And we can't wait to have Lisa come back and tell us what's happening with Duke and these other players of the state. 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
4: 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It just brings me such delight to remind myself and to remind you all that that is so. When you walk into this radio station, folks, you just find the most wonderful people. It shouldn't surprise us that it's the best radio station in the state. These people genuinely care for what they're doing. This is the show that believes that creativity is so important that I'm not going to define it for you. I want you to come up with your own understanding of what it means to be creative, your own understanding of what it means to be imaginative and adaptive and resilient and entrepreneurial and innovative. So I'm going to help you create that understanding by giving you lots of prompts that you can use to construct your own situationally intelligent, multifaceted understanding of what it means to be creative. One way I give you other prompt, you know, new prompts on growing your creativity is by having great guests on the show. And we've got a wonderful guest today. Boy, I'm so looking forward to today's show. Our guest today is Ray Hackney. Ray is Tar Heel born and raised. Down in a town outside Charlotte is where he was born and grew up. But he came here to get 3 degrees from UNC. He got his bachelor's in chemistry, his master's in environmental science, and a doctorate in biohazard science. And so he's a Tar Heel, folks. You're going to hear from a Tar Heel as the author of a brand new novel that is making a big splash already. The novel is called A Plea for Freedom. That name comes from an amazingly important event in our history. And so I'm going to turn this over to Ray in just a second. I just want to say a couple of more things, folks. I attended Ray's book launch last week in Hillsboro. There were nearly 100 people there. I've done book launches, and I've been really happy when I get 15 or 20 people in the room. He got nearly 100 people in the room. I understand the book is selling really, really well. Ray, thank you so much for being here. Is there anything you'd like to add to this background introduction that I've just shared with the audience about you?
5: Thank you, Carl. It's a delight to be here. So, thank you for having me. I will add, just to be consistent with some of the themes of the book, is that as a child, I enjoyed outdoor things, camping, fishing, exploring the woods with my slingshot, and whitewater canoeing, sailing. And some of those things are in the book.
4: Okay. Yes, they are. I can assure you, folks, that there's a lot of outdoor adventure in the book. So tell us a bit about growing up in a family. What I understand, folks, is that this book, A Plea for Freedom, comes out of the fact that Ray's great-grandfather, Mr. Asbury, Daniel Asbury, was actually an associate with Daniel Boone and did some exploring into the West out of North Carolina with Daniel Boone. And that you grew up hearing stories about Mr. Asbury, about your great-great-great-great-great-grandfather, Daniel Asbury. What's it like to grow up in a family that has got such a rich, rich story to tell?
5: Yes, I first heard the story of Daniel Asbury from my mother and my grandmother. And as a child, it captured my imagination. thinking about what it would be like to be captured by the Indians and trying to escape. And mm-hmm. how did he escape? And I would ask my grandmother, how did he escape? And she didn't know,
4: mm-hmm.
5: which further prompted my desire to find out.
4: Right. Right.
5: And so in my research, I found out how he escaped.
4: That's so cool. That is so cool. And the title of the book, A Plea for Freedom, has got a purpose. I mean, there's a real story behind the title itself. What is that?
5: Yes, I feel like A Plea for Freedom touches on three themes of the book. One is obviously his captivity journey. The other one is the Revolutionary War. This occurred during the Revolutionary War.
4: Right.
5: And he was a soldier in Kentucky during the Revolutionary War. And the third theme is what I consider the main theme is Daniel's journey from unbelief to faith in God. And the story ends where he comes to a belief in God and a relationship with God.
4: Very nice. Very, very nice. Well, it's an awesome book, man. I just loved every single bit of it. When did you think that you were going to be the person who would take these stories and turn them into a book?
5: Well, originally I had very little information about Daniel Asbury. And then one day I found a newspaper article folded into our family Bible. And this article was about another descendant of Daniel Asbury, but it gave more details than I'd ever heard about his life. And then, and probably 30 years ago, I began to search the archives of counties where he lived, Lincoln County and Caldwell County, Catawba County, and also the Methodist Home Archive had a number of articles about Daniel Asbury. And then I went to Duke Divinity School Library and found more references that had information about Daniel Asbury. And it was at that time that I thought, his story would make a great novel. And then a little later I said, I can write that novel.
4: All right, all right, all right. And we'll double back as to why you checked Methodist sources for information about him, mm-hmm. because he had a significant role mm-hmm. in that church at one point. And so we will certainly get to that. But let's stay where you are right now, and that is, you know, I'm curious about how one brings these family legends and then hard research, and you bring that together in one narrative. Was that a challenge? Was that did that sort of fall in place that you would bring the – I would imagine you want to respect the legends, right? You don't want to dismiss them. And then you get this hard research. Is there anything interesting about how that came about?
5: Well, one of the most interesting things I discovered with my research was that he was actually associated with Daniel Boone. Before that, I did not know.
4: Okay.
5: I suspected because he was in Kentucky that he would have known Daniel Boone. But then when I discovered that he was actually captured by the Indians with Daniel Boone, that was very exciting. And it also gave me more information about how the captivity capture took place and something about their life together among the Indians.
4: Right. And when they were captured, I recall, I mean, folks, if maybe you know this, that indigenous people have a real, real respect for people who can speak powerfully, right, who can deliver an articulate mm-hmm. motivating, engaging message.
5: Yes.
4: So much of leadership in indigenous cultures is situational. Whoever can speak most intelligently about the topic is often the person that gets to lead on that topic. And we're going to hear more about this, and we're going to get some readings from Ray when we come on back from the break, folks.
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8: 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I live in Chapel Hill. I follow WCHL Chapelboro on social media, Facebook, Instagram, all of that for all the latest news and community information.
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4: Welcome back. Thanks for coming back. This is Exploring Your Creative Genius. I have Ray Hackney in the studio with me this morning. In the first segment, Ray introduced this wonderful, wonderful family story of his about Daniel Asbury. And what we're going to hear now is Daniel Asbury was present when and was captured. He was present because he was captured with Daniel Boone when Daniel Boone just really showed what a wonderfully articulate man he was as he was pleading for the life of the captives. I'd love to hear you talk about that.
5: Yes. They were out on a mission apart from Boonesboro making salt. The town or fort Boonesboro was out of salt to preserve their meat. And they made salt by going to salt springs and boiling off water, and the residual left was salt, which they used extensively. And the Indians also used this same method of making salt. So it was during the winter, and Daniel Boone was captured the day before when he was out hunting for to supply food for the 26 others that were there making salt. And he convinced them not to attack Boonesboro or to kill the salt makers, the 26 salt makers. But when they arrived at the salt making camp, some of the warriors were not so sure they wanted to spare their lives.
4: These were Shawnees, as I recall?
5: Shawnees, okay. Yes, from Ohio.
4: Okay.
5: But now they were in Kentucky.
4: Right.
5: And they debated. They decided, okay, we'll have to take it to a vote. And they debated whether or not to kill them or to adopt them into the tribe.
4: Right.
5: Daniel Boone got up and spoke after all the other warriors had made their arguments one way or the other. He spoke pleading for their lives and was a very effective orator. And you'll have, when we read, you'll find out what happened after he spoke.
4: Well, I think you're ready to read that now. Yeah, I'm ready to hear it.
5: Okay.
4: I love this book, by the way, folks. If I haven't mentioned that I read this book, I got an early reader copy of it, and I just loved it. I just loved it. So I'm excited for you all to hear a little bit from it.
5: Now, Pompey, I'm going to mention him. He was a black man captured and lived among the Indians and was acted as a translator.
4: Okay.
5: So Boone and Pompey returned to their seats in the circle after Boone had spoken. Blackfish rose and stood in the center of the circle of 120 warriors. He spoke a few words and called upon each man to declare his vote. 26 of us captive defendants sat under our oak tree as our captives debated and now voted to decide our fate. One by one, Blackfish called a warrior's name, and the warrior announced his vote. The first few warriors voted Neopawe. Ben made a mark on the ground for that vote. Others voted Lianawe. This went on, Ben tallying votes between the two unknown words. And it drove me crazy, not knowing which was which. The knowledge that many votes were for our death was like an error to the heart. The voting process was like a long, drawn-out snuffing of a candle. The memory of my family's hugs before I left for Kentucky and my mom's loving prayer for me flooded my mind. Tears trickled down my cheek. I fought to hold back the tears. Silent faces surrounded me. A drop of sweat fell from Wade's chin. A tear ran down Ben's face as he continued to tally the votes. Some hid their faces, heads bowed between their knees. We faced death, but were powerless to fight for our lives. The vote proceeded around the circle until the last two warriors. Ben whispered, "The vote is 59-59.
9: Oh, my.
5: The next warrior voted, "Leonaway." Then the last warrior, "Leonaway." The vote was 61-59. But which was it? The warriors rose from their seats and gathered around us. They smiled. They shook our hands. They slapped our backs and said, "Welcome, we brothers. We were to live. We were to become Shawnees, adopted into the tribe."
9: Oh, man. I can't imagine what it would be like to be present for the votes about whether or not you're going to live or die, and you don't understand what each vote signifies. How frightening and that must have been. That's a wonderful passage. And Indigenous people, I mean, that was their custom, right?
5: They were a democracy. I mean, in many ways,
9: Yes. Mm-hmm. And again, they wanted to hear people's voices, right? They respected somebody who could speak articulately about a topic. Wow.
5: And Daniel Boone's speech, I provide it in the book. It's a paraphrase of what's in Daniel Boone biographies.
9: Okay.
5: And they interviewed one of the captives years later, and this is his report of what Boone said in his speech.
9: Okay. So the source that the biographies use for the speech is this captive who repeats what he heard.
5: He was still alive years later when they interviewed him.
9: Wow. And among the Daniel Boone biographies, is the talk pretty consistently reported from one to the other?
5: Yes, it is the same version. Okay. And I think it's the only real version that exists.
9: Okay. Well, we're going to get a couple more readings, but we're going to take a break here in just a second, so I don't want to break up the reading. We've got 1 minute before the break. So again, the book, folks, is A Plea for Freedom. And if I haven't made this clear, it is a novel. I mean, Ray put so much research into this book that a listener might be thinking, oh, is this nonfiction? No, this is a historical novel. And again, it's selling quite well already, I understand.
5: I tried to put everything that I knew was true about Daniel Asbury's life in the book.
9: Okay.
5: But there are conversations that occurred. There are thoughts and feelings that occurred that are really my imagination of what it was like to experience what he was experiencing.
9: Well, you handled it awfully well. Again, I'm a big, big fan of the book, folks. We're going to break now. Please come on back, and you're going to get at least one more reading from Ray from the book. Come on back.
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9: Welcome back. Thanks for coming back. I'm having a great time on the show, folks. I hope you're enjoying it, listening to Ray Hackney talk about his new historical novel, A Plea for Freedom. I've read it. It's a great book, folks. It's a great book. You heard a reading in the previous segment. We're going to get another reading from you, Ray, in this last segment.
5: Mm-hmm.
9: Great. It's all yours.
5: Well, like the first segment, it was no secret that Daniel Asbury was captured. And it's also no secret that he tried to escape from his captivity. So I'm going to read one of those attempts.
9: Aha, great.
5: This was during a hunting expedition. The warriors were out hunting. The north wind blew against my back as the wet leaves splashed against my face. I raced along the trail south of camp. My heart hammered inside my chest. Though it was morning, the sky was still dark with rain clouds and the storm that loomed on the northeast horizon. A few patches of blue between the clouds propelled me forward. I slipped frequently in the muddy patches and occasionally landed on a sharp rock, but I was oblivious to pain. The trail was narrow, but I sensed the door to my freedom expanding wide before me. Everything seemed right. It was early in the morning, and no one suspected my escape. Crooked Eyes was far to the west. I pictured the canoe waiting for me that would carry me down a swift-moving river. I hauled my rifle, powder, balls, knife, and tomahawk. I also carried a pouch of roasted venison left over from the night before. After an hour of jogging, I paused to rest and drink from a stream. Then my vision of freedom spurred me to resume my flight. Within a minute, I encountered an obstacle on the path that reduced my run to a halt. My head jerked back. I calmed my trembling hands. My urge was to run, but that would be a mistake. And if you want to find out what halted his run,
9: I remember
5: you'll have to
9: this.
5: Read the book.
9: Oh, it's one of my favorite pieces. I remember contacting you after I read this. I loved this. I was just totally mesmerized by what you will hear or read, folks, when you buy his book and read what comes next. It's extraordinary what comes next. It's just extraordinary. Well, thank you. We have time for one more short one, or you want to talk about Daniel Asbury and his Methodist missionary work?
5: Yes, yes.
9: Let's talk about that. Let's finish up the show with that.
5: As I mentioned, one of the themes is Daniel Asbury's journey from unbelief to faith in God. Now, his mother had become a Christian and was the only one in their family that was really a believer. And Daniel was not a believer. But through so many close calls with death, it caused him to, at one point, cry out to God. And as he returned home, he was converted and became a Christian. And then he became a preacher himself. He became a circuit rider in the Methodist Church. He founded the first Methodist Church west of the Catawba River.
9: That is so cool.
5: It is now in the town. That church still exists. He's buried in the graveyard of that church on the shores of Lake Norman. And his circuit that he rode was to the west of that area, even into the mountains.
9: Okay.
5: Where he planted churches in the communities that existed in those days.
9: Well, when you say that church still exists, you mean the actual physical church?
5: The church, not that, the building itself, but the
9: but
5: church
9: the
5: is still there, and there is a building.
9: Okay.
5: They've redone the building a couple times in 240 years.
9: That doesn't surprise me.
5: Yes.
9: That doesn't surprise me. And so then he started other churches even then further west.
5: To the west.
9: Okay.
5: Yes.
9: So what town is that where the church
5: – It's in Terrell, North Carolina.
9: Terrell, North Carolina.
5: Yes.
9: What an incredible life this guy lived. I can see why you would have been just totally fascinated by him. Just totally fascinated by him.
5: And I believed that many people were fascinated by his story of Indian captivity.
9: Mm-hmm.
5: And he wrote a journal about his life,
9: okay,
5: which I am sure included his time in captivity. But that journal was sent to a printer in Charleston, South Carolina, and there was a fire in that printer, and it was destroyed.
9: What a loss that is.
5: So I wrote this book as a surrogate for that lost journal, and I wrote it in first person for that reason, that it would once again, hopefully, capture the imagination of people who heard his story.
9: Well, I think your author creative decision to write it in the first person really was effective. To hear him tell this story just really brought me in. I really thought I was along for the ride with him. I really did. Folks, the show, as you know, will be posted on the Chapelboro website on Wednesday. And when it is, the little short little write-up I will create to cover the show will also include links to Ray's website, to Ray's books. Yes, you can buy these books online, but boy, there's some really awesome bookstores, local bookstores right here in Chapel Hill and in Hillsboro. Purple Crow Books in Hillsboro was part of your big event last week,
5: and
9: right?
5: They will carry the book there.
9: And they'll have the book there. I'm sure you can get it from Golden Figs. I'm sure you can get it from all your local bookstores. Thanks for listening, folks. Ray, thank you so much for being a guest.
5: Oh, thank you, Carl. I really enjoyed it.
9: Great. Thank you.
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18: 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Dr. Deborah Stroman brings you stimulating sports and society discussions with some of the biggest influencing forces in sports and sports business. 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
21: I'm so excited to have my dear friend, Dr. Arian Waite, with me to discuss life, but in particular college sports. Dr. Waite is a professor in sport administration at the University of North Carolina at Chapel Hill, the Exercise and Sports Science Department. She's also the director of the Center for Research in Intercollegiate Athletics. But I will let her tell you more about her background. All I know is that I appreciate her and I love her, and I'm so glad for all the work that she does. Welcome to the show, Arian.
22: Thank you. I always love getting a chance to talk to you, so I'm excited.
21: Well, let's get at it. So the first thing is, tell people a little bit more about your background, where you grew up, did you play any sports, and how you ended up at UNC and our paths crossing.
22: Sure, yeah, I grew up an avid athlete. Basketball was my favorite sport, but due to some crazy coaching experiences in high school, I ended up running track and did that in college. Loved it so much that I wanted to keep running after college. And the way to pay my way in track and field is to stay in school. So I got a master's while coaching and then a PhD while training for the Olympic trials and fell in love with research and absolutely felt like, wow, all of these things that I've had questions about and have, you know, had concerns about relative to governance structures and inequity, I might be able to make a difference through research. And so I really, now I identify as a researcher completely. I love it. Love asking questions and seeking answers. And came to UNC in 2011, the same week that the scandal broke. And it was a tumultuous beginning, I'll say, because of my research in college sport, quickly got involved in campus discussions, and really that shaped the path of my research, which is now looking at the intersection between sport and education.
21: Wonderful. And you do that well. So thinking about track and field, do you have any favorite track and field athletes or events that you watch because that's what you did?
22: Yes, absolutely. A lot. I think my favorite right now is Sydney McLaughlin. I love the advice she gives to young athletes. I love her heart. And it's been wonderful to really watch these athletes have more of a voice with social media and more of a presence. I feel like we're getting to see more than we used to with track. And I hope that that continues to evolve.
21: Well, there's no doubt it's a big thing. I think more Americans draw their attention to it during the Olympics, mm-hmm. which is good. And I wish we could, you know, watch the world games or whatever they call them, the world nationals and all of these other mm-hmm. events, because this really is exciting. And then when she had her little stink with Nike, so I went and sorry to the listening audience, but please look up Allyson Felix and her situation with Nike. So she ended up having her own shoe line. So I went and purchased those shoes as well to support her. But that gets into gender equity. But we'll get there. Let's talk more about your current projects. Are there any particular projects that you're working on, you're excited about, and you want to make sure the listening audience knows about?
22: I've been debating which one to talk about because I'm doing a lot of neat things right now. But just today, I had two interviews for a project I'm doing that is driven by the global market. So several countries are looking at what we do well in the United States and are hoping to adopt a college sports system in some way. And So this study is really talking to thought leaders around college athletics and asking, you know, if you could reimagine the system, if we could start over again, rewind 120 years, what would we do differently? Because that's the opportunity that these countries have. So it's been really intellectually exciting, just rather than what I feel like we've been doing for a long time, beating our head against a wall with so much reform that should happen, that doesn't happen, and then it gets worse, and we've been doing whack-a-mole management in college sport for so long. It's very refreshing to take a step back and just say, okay, if we could redo this, start from the ground up in an emerging market, what would it look like? And so that's been a lot of fun, just thinking about that and imagining what that could look like.
0: Well, that does sound exciting, but to reimagine, and especially where we are today, and even thinking about global markets, requires a lot of money, especially if they're modeling us. But I wish, you know, at times, and especially we'll talk about this, the further along we go, it just seems it's all about money. And way back when, yes, I'm old school, I'm grandma, but, you know, to have one pair of shoes, happy to have two, to get on an airplane. I mean, this is all, but just things that you say, oh, I am so grateful. And now the level of entitlement, and at all levels, whether it's the students, whether it's the coaches, the athletic directors, it's just out of control. So tell me go ahead, please.
22: Well, yeah, I think, you know, along those lines, I look at what it takes to become a college athlete in most sports, and it's very expensive. It's incredibly expensive to be able to train at a level that you need to get there. And I hope that's one of the things that might change in these emerging markets is tying in the college sports system more into the community. You know, currently we have rules prohibiting UNC, for instance, for sharing equipment or allowing Chapel Hill High School to use things, which would be so wonderful if the community could come together. But because of recruiting rules, we're forbidden to do some things that really could be beneficial to our communities. And so we're hoping that in some of the foundational values, we can incorporate more of a community sense so we don't run into what's happened in the United States with youth sport, that it's become completely commercialized and in many ways separate from the educational foundation that we've set.
0: No doubt. I'd have to agree with you there. Let's take a break here. I'm talking to Dr. Arian Waite, UNC Chapel Hill Exercise and Sports Science Professor. 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
0: We're back. We're talking to Dr. Arian Waite,
21: who works in the domain of sport business, sport management, sport administration, and education. Can they play in the sandbox together? Can they play well? Can they play with each other? Dr. Waite, let's talk about college sports. And certainly it's just on fire right now, especially with the close of the women's basketball college season, the men's basketball college season. Of course, the NBA is going on as well. And then we've got the football season in college that never seems to turn off. It's just like pro sports now. But I call it the treacherous triangle. And so when we have the portal, and again, this is for college athletes who now have the ability to transfer, and we call this holding tank, we call it the portal. And then we've got revenue share, where many, many years ago, universities, athletic departments weren't allowed to pay athletes directly, but now they can. And we call that revenue share. And then we've got name, image, and likeness, also called NIL, where athletes can now go and get paid by the local business owner to perform said duties. So the treacherous triangle. Now, freedom has a price, and certainly we're seeing this now. So I want to pause there. What are your thoughts about where we are today? Is the train too far down the track? Your thoughts.
22: I will never give up hope. I think that there is always a way to reset a broken system. And I think that what it takes is really examining what our foundational values are. And for the longest time, the reason that we have sport within higher education is because we've been saying that it's educational. And I for one, can attest to the numerous things that I learned through participation in college sport. And I have reams of research that will say the same thing. We have 93% of women in C-suites played sport. And, you know, you see all of these reasons why sport is a laboratory for learning. What we have not done well is actually bring athletics into the actual university setting. We haven't truly treated it as an educational domain. It's extracurricular. It's still extracurricular. It should be, in my opinion, treated organizationally exactly like our music departments, our dance departments, pre-medicine, entrepreneurship. There is a vast amount of science and art. And part of the reason I think that we're seeing issues in a lot of areas is because we're just asking our athletes to do far too much. They're having two full-time jobs. And if we were able to have educational structure surrounding the amazing things that they're doing, it would help a lot to align the values with what they are supposed to be.
21: Wow, you really said a lot there. It's so much to build upon. First off, let's talk about university values. All universities have values. So I think what you're getting at is, are we living it in every aspect of our university? And there's no doubt when people come to a university, when they're hired, there's this onboarding process. And we try to say, this is our culture. We try to say, these are our values. We're the university of the people or any university. And yet to be able to put that in the sports domain, or just in general with students, are we really looking out for them, their best interests? Which makes me think of a whole nother topic in terms of when you come to a university, are you there to get a job or are you there to grow and mature and be a productive citizen, right? So how do we live the values? What does that look like besides just putting a name of a university on a jersey?
22: Well, I think, you know, as you said, there is more and more pressure for universities to demonstrate that our graduates are getting jobs. And I think the more employers that I speak with, the more they want people that know how to lead and communicate. And it's not specific skills that they're looking for, it's specific dispositions and attitudes and abilities to adapt. We're in an information age that that is unlike any other, right? We have jobs that didn't exist yesterday popping up every day, and it will continue to be that way. So the domains of the past

0: should stay as long as they're training us how to think and how to adapt and how to be productive citizens. And I think based on the research, nothing does that as well as participation in sport.
1: Well, you have my vote. We're talking about character building, right? We're talking about critical thinking. And oftentimes it seems the more we challenge young people, the more we might get our hands slapped, which is a whole nother subject.
0: Well, you learn how to perform under pressure. You learn how to fail. You learn how to learn. You learn how to respond when someone's yelling in your face or 10,000 people are yelling at you. It's an intense situation that you really can't replicate in any other way. And the feedback, the immediate feedback that you get, in learning science, we know. The more feedback you get, the more you grow, and you get a lot of feedback when you have immediate results.
1: And then we add in the money factor. And with the rev share and the NIL, I've been stating for a few months now, with all the money flowing now, I believe that the Texas schools are going to win in all of this in most cases, because Texas has the most money. They have oil and they have real estate. And I've just been tracking the different universities based in Texas and how they're all doing well. Faster than anyone as well, whether that's football, basketball, all the sports, softball, everything, Texas at advantage. And so when all this money is floating around, we don't necessarily have high quality financial literacy for the students, let alone their parents. How do we protect the athletes?
0: Well, I think that we can start by giving them a real voice. And that's something that there's principles of good governance in sport that the global research community has put out, and one of them is participation by the athletes in the governance. And historically, we have not done a good job of involving our athletes. And I think the pushback is, well, there's such a short cycle, and they're only here for 4 years, and but what they've done in other global governance structures is have a 10-year window that athletes, after they graduate, can participate in the governance and really share what they need and want, and in doing so, nobody's better at knowing what they need them themselves oftentimes. And so hearing straight from them, I think, is a big important part that should be separate from separately organized in order for them to have protections and abilities to negotiate.
1: No doubt. It makes me think of how this can be, it can lead to what cognitive dissonance. At one moment, we're treating them like babies, hand holding, doing everything for them. And then the other is sink or swim, adult,
0: Right.
1: it's a tough situation.
0: And I
1: And
0: think,
1: someone's chosen to do it. Go ahead.
0: on top of that, it's the fans, they say, well, they're paid enough. They should know how to do it. They should be doing this. They should be doing that. And there's some logic to that, but they're also still 18, right? And yeah, so it's a tough dichotomy.
1: Let's take a break here. Again, we're talking to Dr. Arian Waite, exercise and sports science at UNC Chapel Hill. 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
2: We're talking to Dr. Arian Waite, a leader in sports administration here at UNC Chapel Hill and nationally. Dr. Waite, we've been talking about college sports. I'm really concerned in terms of how we maybe start all over if we're not going to do the real reform that's needed. Do we need Congress to step in? Do we need that federal intervention? Because right now it is the wild, wild west. And much of this is because states really decide how things will take place in college sports. And we really saw it blow up with the NIL and certain governors saying that athletes have rights and they can go make money on their own, and others saying, no, we've got to protect the system. So when we think about, you know, whether it's local, state, or even national, any thoughts in terms of how we might be able to change this institution for the better?
3: Well, I think from our recent history, we can see that everyone's acting in their own self-interest. And so until that stops, or until a guiding coalition of leaders with some power, probably from the power conferences, really take a stand together to do what's right instead of doing what's expedient or necessary by law, given pressure, which is what has led us to where we are today, there does need to be intervention. But I would like to believe, although maybe I'm naive for thinking so, that we don't need to run to get help. We understand the system better than others do, and I believe that there are ways to change it. And you know, these interviews that I've done have been very eye-opening, that, you know, there are a lot of things that we could be doing that we just aren't. So I hope at some point we can put our own interests aside and do what should be done for the greater good of college sport.
2: Well, that greater good for some here in Chapel Hill feel that with UNC now having professional coaches, what are we talking about, $150 million being invested in fixing things and making us even more successful? As I've written in one of my articles, UNC is not about winning. UNC is about winning championships. And sadly, I do believe that fandom and even some of our administrators or coaches are just so fixated on the outcome versus the process and the journey. It's about love, it's about courage, it's about wisdom, it's about, you know, even loving your competitor, which maybe I'll have to speak on or write on, but what I mean by that, but just the opportunity to be in battle, that is where growth occurs. But it is really, really scary right now in terms of the money that's flowing when we think about all the things that are going on in this nation. In fact, here in North Carolina, that could really benefit by those types of dollars. Mm-hmm. So any advice for students who want to be researchers, any advice for junior faculty who want to do research and get into this space?
3: Well, so my number one pragmatic recommendation is to time block, to set time on your calendar every week, every day, for the things that are the most important to you. And that goes back to what your values are and the difference that you're trying to make in your domain. So that is my practical advice that I'll put forward. But beyond that, my favorite kind of perspective, I'd say, is the phrase to be curious and not judgmental. And I think what you just mentioned about enjoying the journey and realizing that that if you have that mindset that every day you have a challenge, maybe you have the opportunity to level up in the video game of life that you're playing, every single day is an opportunity to learn, and that is the beauty of life, to really approach everything with curiosity.

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0: going to break out the champagne. John, how you doing?
1: Don't spill any on your shirt, because I like that shirt you're wearing.
0: Oh, man, I figured you'd have some kind of a tie-in there, and that's creative. I have to give you credit for that. John Stillman is your Chartered Retirement Planning Counselor at Rosewood Wealth Management, and we're going to talk about getting you to and through retirement. I'm Ron Stutz. Always my pleasure to hang out with John for an hour here. Let's talk about the 5 D's of retirement planning. Based on a recent article from Kiplinger, let's talk about the 5 keys, or rather 5 D's, retirement planning. You'll notice that creatively here, all of these will start with a D, okay? There is diversification.
1: This feels like a sermon outline that you're lining up.
0: I want you to do the
1: Southern Baptist alliteration in your outline.
0: I will try to lead you into it, but I want you to do the sermon here, so I'm just going to listen. Diversification. We talked about that on every show that we've ever done, I think. But that is definitely one of the 5 D's of retirement planning, because it's something you have to have.
1: Well, yeah, and I think it's a term that people understand. The problem is, I don't know if people really truly know what actual diversification actually means. So a lot of people think of diversification as just like, I own stocks in a lot of different companies.
0: Yeah.
1: Right? And if it's like, well, I own stock in some tech companies and some oil companies and some manufacturers and stuff like it, that feels diversified, right? Because you're invested in all of these different sectors of the economy. I've got some healthcare. I've got some, you know, all this different stuff. Well, yes, that is better than just owning a bunch of tech stocks, right? Like, at least you're diversified across different sectors of the economy. But you're not diversified across different asset classes. You just have stocks. That's one of like 11 asset classes that you should probably be invested in, depending on your stage of life. And so to say, well, I have stocks in a lot of different companies, so I'm diversified. Well, I would rather see you be diversified in asset classes, not just sectors of the economy. So that's one component of diversification. But then another component is diversification of income streams. So yeah. Once you retire, you know, if you have Social Security, you have pensions, you maybe have some annuity income, some rental income, you have dividends from investments. Like, that's a pretty diversified income plan. I like the way that looks. If we're just rolling with only investment income, that might end up causing us some problems later, even if the investments themselves are truly diversified. If all of our income is coming from investments, that could be challenging. Now, obviously, most people are going to have Social Security as part of it. But, you know, we have a few people who either they've been in ministry and they didn't pay into the Social Security system, so they have little to no Social Security benefit. Mm-hmm. Or maybe they owned their own company. They were set up as an S-Corp. They were paying themselves a relatively small salary, but taking a big dividend from the company. Well, if that's the case, you might have had a big income, but most of it was not paying into the system. So you might have a Social Security benefit that's way smaller than the income you were used to having as a business owner. So sometimes we'll see people who don't have that much Social Security as part of their plan. We got to figure out other ways to diversify those income streams.
0: Yeah. And diversification, I guess, you know, you talk about being diversified. I mean, you need certain things to balance out other things. If something goes down, then something over here, you know, goes up in order to balance it and to compensate.
1: That's right. And, you know, that's the beauty of having different asset classes involved instead of just different sectors of the economy, because index investing is such a big thing now. Yeah. That makes it a little harder to diversify against risk by just having a lot of different stocks, because think about what happens when we have a major event, whether it's 9/11 or the financial crisis or the beginning of the pandemic, All these like major dips in the market. What's happening there? Well, people are selling their investments, trying to get out of the market, which is causing everything to drop in value, right? Well, 30 years ago, when people were selling their investments, often they were selling stocks. And, you know, if you had one stock that you thought was not going to do well in that particular economic environment, you might sell that and buy another stock. So you would have different stocks that did well in different environments. But now, not that many people own individual stocks. Most people own funds. that are buying the entire market or buying the entire S&P 500 or buying the NASDAQ. And so if, again, all you own is stocks or all you own is funds that invest in stocks, when we have these big downturns, certain sectors of the economy are not as protected as they used to be, because now it's just people selling funds that represent the entire market. So it makes the entire market go down instead of just this particular sector of the economy that people were selling out of before. Does that make sense?
0: Yeah, it does. Good job explaining that. Now, diversification is so important. That's the first of the five D's of retirement planning. The next D here would be duration. And by that, I'm assuming that we're talking about the duration of the rest of your life. You need to make your funds last until, you know, as long as you do. And people are living longer these days, so that's really important.
1: Yeah, that's right. We're not talking about duration as it relates to bonds. Like if somebody is doing financial analysis on bonds, like duration would be one of the terms they would be familiar with there. That ain't what we're talking about. We're talking about making your money last as long as you do.
0: Yeah.
1: So, you know, you'll look at your portfolio with sort of a bucket approach, divide things into three categories, roughly, you know, short-term needs. This is our emergency fund, our cash, our savings, money market, sort of our income for the next decade. So money that's going to be fairly conservatively invested, because in investment terms, it's not a very long timeline. And then we have our longer term investments, longer term growth, decade or more. It's a little bit of an oversimplification, but that's roughly what you're looking for and how you break this all down.
0: And that last category you're talking about would be diversified stocks and the exchange traded funds that you just mentioned a moment ago.
1: Right, because that's where we can afford to take a little bit more risk because we have a longer timeline. And so if you think about this and you say, well, how should I be thinking about this? I'm 48 years old, let's say. Mm-hmm. How should I be thinking about my investments? I don't need any of that shorter term income, like that income for the next decade. I'm not going to be retired yet. I'm still going to be working. Well, exactly. And that's why you're going to have little to none in that bucket. You're going to still be much more aggressively invested because we have a longer timeline until you need that money. But if you're 60 and you're thinking, I don't know, I might retire at 62, I might retire at 65, not sure, haven't decided yet. Okay, well, we can say with pretty good confidence, we're going to need to have some money in that sort of middle term. We're going to need it within the next decade kind of bucket. And there's no like particular investment or particular approach for what we invest in to satisfy that midterm bucket. But the point is, we need to make sure you have one and then make sure that all these paychecks are set up to last for the rest of your life, no matter how long you live. So we'll talk more about the five D's in a moment. But Ron, let's give folks the opportunity to come in for a 15-minute retirement ready phone call and find out where they stand.
0: Okay, meetwithjohn.com, meetwithjohn.com, very easy to do that. 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Just that simple. It's not going to cost you a penny. 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Get to know him a little bit. 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Find out what's important to you. And find out more about your lifestyle. All of that stuff figures in to the plan that you will have. 800-545-2991 or meetwithjohn.com. You'd be glad you did. Write that down right now while you're thinking about it. Go ahead and make the phone call right now if you like. Call or text or go to the website. This is Ron Stutz along with John Stillman. 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
4: 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The Carrboro town staff presented its proposed budget for the upcoming fiscal year to the town council, walking through the challenges of this budgeting cycle while aiming to limit the financial burden on residents. 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

0: Like Journey said, don't stop believing. A great retirement is within reach.
1: Welcome back to more of the Financial Symphony. John Stillman is the orchestra conductor here, making sure all the musicians hit the right notes in your retirement planning, making sure that we achieve harmony and not discord. A little fun fact here for you, John. We've had cats for a long time, and I know cats tend to sleep a lot, but I am told that lions can sleep up to 21 hours in a day.
2: What a life.
1: Yeah. No kidding. I would imagine that might be kind of dangerous, you know, for a lion out in the wild where all these crazy animals out there, but lions sleeping up to 21 hours a day. Boy, that's a lot, isn't it?
2: I feel like that's kind of how dogs are, too. Like, I've never understood the term working like a dog. Like, my dog is napping for 90% of the day.
1: And cats sleep even more than dogs do.
2: Yeah.
1: Yeah, I know that. My cat, I can see her right now. She's sound asleep over in the corner.
2: You know? I also have some recently retired clients.

0: giants that I believe are sleeping 21 hours a day right now. They won't do that forever, but for now, that's what they're doing.
1: For now, that's they deserve it. They deserve a break, you know, that's for sure. And we were talking about the five D's of retirement planning a moment ago, all based on a recent article from Kiplinger. And these are actually the five keys, or rather five D's, because we're talking about words here that start with D. We've talked about diversification, so important in every conversation we have. Duration, that's all about making your money last as long as you are on the planet. And the next one down that we didn't get to before, downside protection. This is more important when you're older than it was when you were younger, right?
0: Yeah, when you're young, it's easy to shrug off a market crash because you don't actually need any of that money anytime soon. Now, we have a lot of folks that are younger and don't shrug off a market crash because they've lost perspective on how long it is till they need that money. So sometimes have to remind folks, hold on. Now, this isn't something for you to worry about. You don't need this money for 25 years, so it's going to be okay. But yeah, once you're older, the irony is people, when they're younger, they finally get used to not worrying too much about market crashes because, well, you know, it's a long timeline on my money. And right when they finally developed that muscle of not panicking during downturns in the market, well, now suddenly they're at an age where they can't afford those downturns in the market. So they've gotten closer to retirement, but they've developed this resistance to worrying about market downturns. So it's kind of like you end up in the opposite spot of where you should be based on your stage of life. Now, a lot of people intuitively understand this, and that's why we spend a lot of time with folks in their 50s and early 60s getting their plan arranged in a better way so that they're not subject to those big downturns if and when they come. Well, I shouldn't say if. When they come, we don't want your paychecks to be riding that same roller coaster. So how protected are you against those downturns? If you don't know the answer to that, that's probably a sign that you need some help.
1: Sort of like that whole concept of, you know, you get used to doing things a certain way and then they go and change it. You know, that happens a lot in life for sure. But certainly it is important with financial planning. Another D here, another D of retirement planning, discretionary income. That is something that we talk about a lot. We usually, you know, call it like an emergency fund or, you know, things are just going to pop up. Things are going to happen in life.
0: Well, that's right. And they tend to happen, if not every month, almost every month. So a lot of people, in fact, I'll use Robert and Sally as an example because I just met with them 2 days ago. Yeah. They've been clients for not that long, maybe 3 or 4 years, but they're retiring next year. So they're like 12 months out. So they said, okay, we really want to get serious about, you know, figuring out what we truly need for our retirement income to be,
1: right,
0: in order to be comfortable. And so they came in and she'd taken like a legal pad basically and written out all of their monthly expenses. And, you know, there's plenty of stuff on there that's logical. Here's what we spend on gas. Here's our utilities. We're going to budget X amount. I think they had $800 a month budgeted for food. You know, all of the things that they have regular recurring expenses with. And I said, well, good news is this totals up to only about $6,000 a month for everything that you've listed here. And your retirement income, we already know, is going to be like $7,500 a month just from your state retirement pension to Social Security benefits. Like, we haven't even touched your investments yet, and already you're going to be at $7,500 a month. So what are we missing here? Anything? I said, you're bringing home like $11,000 a month right now. But here on your legal pad, you say you spend $6,000 a month. Now, that $5,000 a month difference, you're not putting that into an investment account that we have. We have a couple of accounts that you're putting $750 a month into. But what? Where's this other $5,000 going? Do you suddenly have hundreds of thousands in your savings account at the bank? Like, where's that money been going? Well, then they realize, oh, well, we're spending it. It's just not a thing that we can assign a legal pad designation to. Because this month we went to our niece's wedding out in Colorado. And that cost us money. That was a long weekend out there and the flights and all that. So that ate up some money from our

0: last month's budget. And the month before that, we had to get some stuff done on the house. Actually ended up being more expensive than we thought. And then the month before that, you see how this game goes. Mm-hmm. Just on and on. There's always something. Well, those things aren't going to stop once you get to retirement. So, yeah, we need to have your basic income covered, obviously. But we can't just stop there and assume that you're never going to do anything else. You're not going to have any entertainment, and you're not going to have any stuff that just comes up. Like, that's not a realistic way to go into retirement. And that's where the discretionary income comes from. We have to make sure that that's built into your retirement plan. And we, in most cases, want to make sure that your retirement income actually looks somewhat similar to your working income, unless you are actually saving thousands of dollars a month out of your take-home pay that you're not spending. Well, in that case, we don't have to keep saving thousands a month once you're retired. But if you're not doing that, then yeah, we probably need your retirement income to be not that far off from what you're making now.
1: Okay. We're talking about the five D's of retirement planning. We've gone with diversification, duration, downside protection, discretionary income. And the last one here, John, is something called drag. Take a moment, if you would, and explain what drag is and why it's so important to understand that.
0: Yeah, well, that's the kind of clothing that Ron wears on the weekends.
1: Ain't nothing but a drag, baby.
0: No, so drag in this context, that would refer to anything that's just kind of quietly eating away at your investment returns over time. So I'll use another example here. David and Annie, they've been clients for probably a decade. And just last, I guess at this point it was 2 years ago, it was in 2024, Annie's mom died and she inherited an investment account from her mom. Now, this was not an IRA. This was just a non-retirement, non-qualified investment account, about $500,000 in there. Mm-hmm. They weren't using it. They weren't making any withdrawals from it. It was just an account they inherited. I wasn't managing that account for them. They'd just never gotten around to moving it over here. Her mom's advisor still had that account. Mm-hmm. Well, spring of 25, so about a year ago, we're doing their 2024 taxes. And wait a minute, there's $26,000 of dividend income. Like, what's that all about? Oh, well, they had these investments inherited from mom that were generating taxable income through investments. But like, that wasn't $26,000 that they brought into their household. That was just income that they were paying taxes on. And yeah, it was getting reinvested into the account. So it's not like it was getting taken away, but they're paying tax. It's just very inefficient to be paying taxes on this money that they're not actually realizing as income. So great examples of things that we can get to the bottom of, or start getting to the bottom of, in your 15-minute retirement ready phone call.
1: All right. We talked about the five D's of retirement planning. We're going to talk about a lot of other fascinating stuff coming up on today's show. We're certainly glad you are here. 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We'll be right back in a moment.
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6: We're back now with more of the Financial Symphony. John Stillman is here, my partner in crime. I'm Ryan Stutz. This is your Charter Retirement Planning Counselor we're talking about here, John Stillman. He has helped so many people get to and through retirement in the years that he's been doing this. And if you'd like to get involved with John in that way, if you'd like to find out more about how to get to and through retirement to become tax efficient and to take care of inflation in the future, or at least to deal with it, have a plan for dealing with it, to talk about the possibility of long-term care, which is, I don't want to say it's inevitability. It's hard to say. Inevitability.
7: I was going to say, is that why you don't want to say inevitable? Because you can't?
6: Yeah, it's easy to say inevitable, but it's not easy to say inevitability.
7: Well, we'll work on it.
6: At any rate, it's not a sure thing, in other words.
7: That's always the best way out. Find a different way to phrase it.
6: Yeah, usually I do that kind of thing, but, you know, to avoid the problem. But I just slipped right into that one and didn't realize what I was doing. But it's a pretty sure chance, pretty likely that you're going to need some form of long-term care in the future. About 70% of people do. So go to meetwithjohn.com and arrange to have a 15-minute retirement-ready phone call. That's where it will start. You get to know him. He gets to know you. He finds out what things are important to you, the kind of lifestyle you want to achieve in your retirement planning, and you'll be off and running from there. Meetwithjohn.com. Go there and schedule it. Retirement lifestyle. And I mentioned a moment ago that, you know, John wanted to find out what your lifestyle you want it to be in your retirement years. All that stuff is important to find out everything about you so that he can involve all that in your retirement planning when you put together a plan and needs to incorporate all those concerns. A lot of so-called financial professionals out there don't even get into this, but it's very important. Explain how each of these items, which on the surface may seem to have nothing at all to do with folks' finances, are an important part of your overall retirement plan that you put together for someone. First of all, their social connections. You may think that's not relatable, but it certainly is.
7: Yeah, so a lot of people really underestimate the importance of the social connections in your life. And a lot of people don't realize how much of their social circle is tied up in their work life.
6: Yeah.
7: For so many people, I mean, think about it. If you're at work 8 or 9 hours a day and you sleep 7 or 8 hours a day and you're in the car for an hour more, you're with the people at the office more than you're with your family.
6: Yeah.
7: And you're definitely with people in the office more than you're with your friends and neighbors. And so people kind of lose sight of that. And then they think, well, yeah, I'll still be friends with people at my office once I'm retired. And here's the thing about that. No, you won't. Almost never does that happen. Yeah, you might be on friendly terms with them, but the reality is, like, once you're not in their life on a day-to-day basis, those connections get lost. Mm-hmm. And so you have to be really

0: intentional about making sure that you're maintaining social connection so you just don't end up being retired and then you're a hermit, never leaving the house. In the UK, they have a minister of loneliness now because it's like this epidemic. It's unhealthy to be lonely. And so you just want to be conscious of that and stop and think a little bit about how much of your social circle is tied up in people at work. Now, that's not true for everybody. Some people are really involved in their church or really involved in their neighborhood, and they won't skip a beat socially when they walk away from the job. But that's definitely not the case for everybody.
1: And for some people, I mean, their identity is so wrapped up in what they do for a living, especially guys, you know, that's true. They have trouble dealing with things after they're no longer doing that.
0: Yep.
1: So next thing on the list here, retirement lifestyle. You have to consider folks' physical activity. And, you know, if you had a job where you were sitting at a desk all day, you know, you didn't get any exercise or whatever, or maybe you were putting on new roofs for people in their houses. Maybe it was an extremely active job, but either way, you have to consider physical activity.
0: Well, you said it exactly right. It could go either direction, and it's just something we have to consider. Like, I'll use my dad as an example. He was pretty much a desk job for 30-plus years, and he retired, and he lost 15 pounds in 8 months of retiring. Because he's just very active around the house, always doing stuff out in the yard, out in his shop, making sawdust in various forms. I think everything that is wooden in my office or my house, he made at some point.
1: That's really great that he was getting all that exercise. A lot of people don't deal with it that easily.
0: Yeah. So, I mean, he retired and lost a ton of weight. Now, to your point, though, there are others who they don't realize, just like the social connections we were just talking about, a lot of people don't realize how much physical activity is associated with their job.
1: Yeah.
0: And like nurses, for instance, like maybe they never go to the gym, but they're on their feet all day. They're moving around. They're picking up stuff. They're helping people roll over in bed. Like, it's an active job.
1: Sure.
0: And sometimes you lose sight of the fact that once that's out of your life, if you don't have a plan for keeping yourself physically active, you can get sedentary really quick. So got to be careful with that.
1: The next thing that, you know, is on my list here is challenging your mind. A lot of people retire and they don't have those stresses that they had to deal with. But, you know, their brain is not necessarily active. They just sit around all day, and you need something to stimulate your brain and to make sure that, you know, make sure your mind is still active.
0: Yeah. And almost any job, I mean, certainly there is mindless work that exists, but almost any job that you have is going to stimulate your brain to an extent. And again, you know, you take that away, it's like a muscle and you're not using it. That brain can get cloudy real quick. So I had a client who, I always give him a hard time about this. He'd retired, and I saw him maybe 6 months after he'd retired. So, well, what have you been doing? How are you spending your days? And his description of how he started the day is, he said, well, I roll out of bed and I play solitaire on the computer for about 45 minutes. It's like, solitaire on the computer? Like, what year is this? Is this 1993? Who's playing solitaire on that? But that was just like, he just checked out mentally. And so fortunately, he was sharp enough to realize, okay, I can't do this forever. So he did his really lazy days, mindless days, for 6 or 7 months, and then say, okay, I got to start getting involved in some stuff that'll stimulate me a little more. But some people don't do that. Some people just let their brain rot to nothing and just sit there and scroll Facebook all day. That's not what we're looking for you in retirement. So let's have a better plan for keeping your mind sharp.
1: Well, let's, you know, you talked about this guy who'd been retired for 6 months and whatever, and he realized that he needed to make a change. But what about if you get together with somebody who has been retired for 5 years? I guess a good question to ask yourself if you're retiring and you're all excited about retiring and no longer going to work every day, what are you going to be doing on the fifth anniversary of your retirement? Don't you think that's a good thing to keep in mind?
0: Yeah. So like you said, we need to talk about it before you retire. If we're talking about it on the 5-year anniversary, hey, what does your life look like? Well, it's too late. Your habits are already set. You've already set these neural pathways in your brain. Your behaviors are what they are. They're probably not going to change. But if you're 6 months out from retirement and we say, hey, 10 o'clock on a Tuesday morning, what are you going to be doing 5 years from now? If you don't have any kind of answer,

0: answer to that? Like, again, we really need to think, I mean, primarily about all this stuff we've just mentioned. Social connections, physical activity, challenging your mind. How are we fitting that into your daily routine, your daily schedule, so that you don't just wake up and you have nothing to do? So we've got a couple of friends at church, guys that are both retired. And I'm just like, I'm so grateful for these guys because they do so much stuff for the church and for the community. They help our family a lot. I mean, they're just constantly serving other people. And anytime I'm praising them about it, they're almost embarrassed because they're like, look, you know, I mean, I can wake up with my to-do list and get it all done by 10:45 in the morning. And then I'm like, what am I doing for the rest of the day? So to them, it's like, well, I'm happy to be doing this stuff because it helps me fill my day. But, that's, you know, great. Some people aren't that intentional with how they spend their time. And, you know, here again, you can get sedentary real quick if you're not intentional about it.
1: Good idea also to have a fallback plan, because there are so many people who actually, you know, this is something you need to think about before you retire. But, you know, some people want to go back to work because they're bored or whatever, or maybe they want to do something that's kind of fun rather than just going to a job that they have to do because they need the money. You know, you need a lot of people like that. I know you know a lot of folks like that who've gone back to work doing something.
0: Yeah, so some kind of fallback plan would be good. And, you know, we're not thinking about this in terms of, well, what if the money gets too tight? No, like if you're our client, we're not worried about the financial fallback plan where you might have to go back to work because your paychecks aren't enough. If you're in danger of that, I'm telling you that long before you walk away from the paycheck in the first place. What we're talking about here is that you may want to go back to work in some capacity to, you know, check these boxes that we've talked about, the mental stimulation, the physical activity, or whatever. I've got, I don't know how many clients who are retired from their career and they have since gone back to work, driving the Zamboni at the Sportsplex, or working as a starter at the Duke Golf Course, or working at Home Depot, or whatever. Like, easy, fun to them jobs. And it's, you know, pretty part-time. It doesn't dominate their life or their schedule, but it gives them a reason to get up and moving. So some people just simply miss working like that. So we want to keep that in mind. Like, realistically, what are your chances of being rehired back in your previous company? Or how easily could you get a job somewhere doing the things like I just named? Keep your skills and your talents current and up to date so you have those options in front of you. And these are all great examples of things we'll talk about in your 15-minute retirement ready phone call.
1: Yeah, one more thing I wanted to add to that is it's important not to burn bridges if you're working right now for a company. And yep, who knows, you know, after you retire, you may want to go back to work with them as a consultant or, you know, something very part-time, you know, so leave on good terms.
0: That's right.
1: If you want to get in touch with John Stillman, have a conversation, go to meetwithjohn.com, meetwithjohn.com. 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It's not going to cost you anything. 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Either way, you can have a 15- or 20-minute conversation with John Stillman. Not going to cost you anything at all. It's simply a service that he offers to everybody who listens to this show. He's your chartered retirement planning counselor at Rosewood Wealth Management. Again, get in touch. Do it right now while you're thinking about it. You can go to that website right now, or you can make that phone call right now while it's fresh in your mind. You'll be glad you did. Ron Stutz along with John Stillman. We're going to tackle some questions that have come in from our listeners. That's coming up next on the Financial Symphony.
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3: 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And on Memorial Day, Monday, May 25th, the American Legion Post 6 on 54 West is inviting you to join them for a ceremony. 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The ceremony will run from 1 to 2 p.m. with hot dogs, ice cream, and live music from the Village Band afterward. 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
1: 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Mr. Stillman is here. I'm Rod Stutz. I'm here and always look forward to doing this show, getting together with John on the weekend. I hope you enjoy the show as much as I do. I actually learn a lot by doing this show, having these conversations with John. If you'd like to have your own conversation with John, well, then go to meetwithjohn.com. Meetwithjohn.com. Just that simple. 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All right? Meetwithjohn.com. John would love to have the opportunity to meet you and show you how he can help you get to and through retirement. Time for the mailbag. Got some great questions that have come in from our listeners, John. First one is from Melissa in Chapel Hill. And Melissa says, after snowbirding in Florida this past winter, I'm ready to pack everything up and move there entirely. My husband, on the other hand, is a little less sure about moving from our home here in Chapel Hill the past 40-plus years together. Outside of the community aspect of the move, what financial advice would you give someone considering this type of out-of-state move in early retirement?
0: Well, can I make a confession about this?
1: Well, sure.
0: So I read these questions earlier, and I didn't catch this until you read it on the air just now. When I read it earlier, I read this as after snowboarding in Florida this past winter, and I thought that was an unusual Florida activity, snowboarding.
1: Sort of like the Jamaican bobsled team.
0: Yeah, I don't think there's any place of any elevation in Florida that you could snowboard on, and there's rarely any snow. So yeah. I was a little confused, but I guess I didn't think that much of it. Now, you've clarified for me. The question was, after snowbirding in Florida this winter, that makes more sense.
1: Yeah, it does.
0: So a few things you need to think about here. First of all, we've had a dozen clients retire to Florida from North Carolina. Sometimes it's to be close to kids. Other times it's just, you know, they like the environment. They like the weather, whatever it is. The biggest thing that's nice for all of those people is no state income tax in Florida.
1: Right.
0: So that makes a big difference. I mean, if we're talking about an income of $100,000, well, you're looking at about a 5% tax rate in North Carolina. Move to Florida, no other variables change. Well, you're saving $5,000 a year just from that. So in terms of financial components, that's an important thing. Now, we have to be conscious of, you know, what are you selling the house for? What's it going to cost you to get the house that's right for you down there? We've had one person move to Florida and decided, you know what? I don't actually like it being warm all the time. It's pretty nice in the winter, but it's so hot in the summer. And I actually do like, you know, at least a couple of months of cold. So we actually had people move back because they didn't like the weather as much as they thought they would.
1: I think that's the way I would feel about it, actually.
0: Granted, that's not a financial issue. Melissa, you ask about the financial issues. So all of it just boils down to, do you have the assets to create the income to provide you the lifestyle that you want? That doesn't matter what state you live in. That's the core question. And if the lifestyle you want doesn't cost you any more in Florida than it does here, then okay, well, all things being equal, save the taxes, have no state income tax down there. Well, that seems like a net positive. But obviously, there are other factors other than just the money that we want to factor in. So that we really want to focus on, is this truly a place you want to live or not? And if the answer is yes, we can almost certainly make the numbers work for you. But that's the question we need to answer first. Not does this work financially? It's, is this a place we want to live? If so, okay, now let's figure out the math.
1: Probably a good idea to have a conversation with both Melissa and her husband about that, since he's of the opposite view. Make sure that they're on the same page, and I know you can break it down for them.
0: Yep.
1: Next question here is from Lois in Durham, and Lois says, I've been a widow for the past 10 years. Sometimes I get lonely. My 20-something niece is considering moving to the area for a job opportunity. Should I offer her to live rent-free with me in Durham for some mutual companionship and help her save for the future? Or are there financial liabilities and downsides that I'm not considering?
0: Well, if you're going to do this, I would go into it with very clear parameters on how it's all going to work. So if you're wanting her to live there rent-free, you know, in theory, there is some kind of trade-off there. Like, she's providing some kind of benefit to you. Now, maybe you don't care about the benefit to you. Maybe you're just trying to be generous and give her a place to stay. And you're thinking, yeah, it'd be nice to have somebody around that I can talk to.
1: Exactly.
0: Well, what if she's working all the time? She makes a lot of new friends. She goes about her life and she's not around that much. Are you going to start to get resentful about the fact that she's not paying any rent and also isn't really providing you that companionship that you were looking for because she's gone all the time? So if that's something that's going to upset you, we're going to want to know that in advance. Also probably want to have a timeline on it. Like, not, hey, you want to live here indefinitely? Because what if all those things happen that I just named? She's not around much. You're not getting the companionship. She's paying nothing. At what point do you then go back and say, hey, I'd like for you to start paying rent? Or do you just like live mad for the rest of your life? Like, how are we approaching this? So it would be, I think, smart to put a timeline on it in advance and say, hey, would you like to live here rent free for insert period of time, 6 months, 12 months, 2 years, whatever it is. Let's have an established timeline up front where we're then going to reevaluate this situation at the 12-month mark and make sure it's still working for both of us.
1: That makes sense. Yeah. And there's also the fact that, you know, I don't know how well you know your niece, but, you know, you may not actually get along that well. You may not like living with each other.
0: Yeah, so some people are cool when they're
1: you see them once every 6 months.
0: Yeah, and they're not so great to live with.
1: Yeah, exactly. So, anyway, Lois, you want to talk more about that, call John at 800-545-2991. Set up a time to have your 15-minute retirement-ready phone call. Doug has our last question today here, John. Doug lives in Butner, and Doug says, I just inherited my mom's small house, which is about 3 miles away from where I live. I'm thinking about turning this into an Airbnb. What do you think about that idea? Is there a demand for more Airbnbs in Butner, John?
0: Well, I don't know if the house he inherited is in, well, he said it's 3 miles away. So I guess it is Butner or Butner adjacent. Yeah. You would be surprised how often there is demand for Airbnbs. Now, I'm not going to speak specifically to the Butner component of this, but, just

0: in general, here's some of the issues I see. And full disclosure, we have a couple of clients who have Airbnbs, and they've done great with them. Now, these houses are, well, one's in Chapel Hill, one is in Durham. The one in Durham, they're constantly getting people that are in, you know, visiting the university or visiting Duke Hospital. That thing stays rented all the time. The one in Chapel Hill, you'll have people maybe that they're not season ticket holders for games, so they don't have a place to stay necessarily when they're in town, but they might come to one or two games a year.
1: Yeah.
0: And they're looking for something that's not a hotel to stay in when they're here. So they can do pretty well with some of those. The things I would caution you on, basically three things. One is it's probably more headache than you think it is, because it's not the same as just renting a place and having a tenant. Because now, if we're talking about you have a new guest every couple of nights, that's a lot of cleaning. And, you know, even if you're not doing the cleaning yourself, if you have a service doing it, you're still coordinating all this. And so it can tend to be a lot of headache for people when you have this just constant turnover of new guests in your house, dealing with bookings and cancellations and collections and cleaning. It can get to be a headache for some people. The other thing is damage. So again, when you're a landlord and you have a tenant, it's not the tenant's house, so they're not going to take care of it as well as you would. Well, but at least you have the advantage of they stay there. So they're not going to do a lot of damage to the place that they live most of the time. There are, of course, exceptions. With an Airbnb, you have absolutely no protection at all. They don't care about your house one bit. And it doesn't matter what kind of deposit they paid. Some people are going to trash your house. So you got to be aware of that going in. Last thing I would caution you on is a lot of places have changed zoning laws to make Airbnbs not viable. Mm-hmm. Like they won't let you do short-term rentals like that. Suddenly your town or your community is not zoned for that. And I don't know if that's like just an economic protection for the hotel industry or what. I don't know what that's based on, but we've seen that in some places. So I wouldn't move forward with this house with the whole undergirding idea of it being profitable for you based on making it an Airbnb. So just be careful with all of those things. So
1: some people just aren't cut out to be a landlord.
0: Well, that too. And, you know, certainly we've had people that have gotten into it and done well, other people that have gotten into it done well, but still not wanted to keep it because of the headache. So just know what you're getting into. Go in, eyes wide open. And all great examples, all the mailbag today, all great examples of the types of questions we can go over in your 15-minute retirement ready phone call.
1: All right, go to meetwithjohn.com and set it up. 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You have maybe you just have one basic question you want to ask John. You're interested in Roth IRAs or whatever. And you just got one question you want to ask him. Hey, that's cool too. You can talk for 15 or 20 minutes about that. 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So either way, get in touch with John Stillman and his folks at Rosewood Wealth Management. You'd be glad you did. 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Hey, John, it's been a lot of fun today. Always is.
0: Yeah, man. We'll do it again next week if you'll do me the service of having me on your show again.
1: Oh, my goodness. Well, hey, everybody have a great week. We'll see you next time on the Financial Symphony.
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0: 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And so we try and provide them information so that they can make an educated decision on what is best for them.
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1: 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Grab a coffee or a cool lemonade and join our host, Randy Voller, for a slice of life from the perspective of one of Chatham County's most actively engaged community leaders, former mayor, real estate developer, musician, and all-around great guy. Now, here's Randy.
2: Hey there, I am Randy Voller. Come up on the porch where our guest today is our former Senator Meyer, who is now the head of the North Carolina Justice Center. Welcome to the porch.
3: Thanks, Randy. It's good to be back on the porch. I'm happy to have this conversation about times past and times to come.
2: I totally agree. Folks, if you want to hear past shows where we've had him as a guest, he aired on January 8th, 2023, February 5th, 2023, and it's been a while, so I'm going to have to say this, April 14th, 2024, and April 21st, 2024. So it's been over 2 years.
3: I forgot we did those ones that recorded so long that they ended up as double episodes.
2: We had to double them up.
3: The gatefold album cover.
2: Full, you know, double albums, but here we are, and you've got a new role. But I, you know, before we, you know, I was preparing for the show and I was looking at the bills that you actually were a primary sponsor or first primary in your last term as state senator, an impressive list of legislation that really would make a difference in North Carolina and America if we could pass some of it.
3: I tried when I was in the General Assembly to create a legislative agenda that I thought was an aspirational agenda for the state. I knew that most of the things I was filing weren't going to be possible to pass in a Republican majority, but they were items that I thought if we had the right type of majority that was focused on people first, that these were the types of pieces of big swing legislation that we would work on, maybe not all at once, maybe not all in the first year, but over time. And it's a big part of why that I ended up leaving for the Justice Center is because the Justice Center works across all of the policy areas that I've worked on as the main pieces of my political career. And so every issue that you see when you look at my legislative agenda as a former state senator, you will see that it is directly connected to the People First policy agenda that we have at the Justice Center.
2: So what I always find kind of mind-blowing is when you get on the website for the Justice Center and you really dig into the public policy and the policy papers and research that's on there, like just the Budget and Tax Center, it's pretty amazing, and it's hard for me to imagine why people oppose some of these things. Like, for instance, all the information on livable wages for every county in the state, and that data goes back decades. That, you know, because I've been using this data for years,
3: yeah,
2: to remind people, like, okay, if I'm a single person living in Chatham County, just to live there, I need to make $50,000 a year.
3: Yeah. Yeah, we're very grateful to our partners at the Budget and Tax Center. They started at the Justice Center, now they've spun off to be an independent organization. We still work with them.

0: because we do have to have many allies in fighting for people, for working people, for poor people. I mean, look, the Justice Center is a nonpartisan organization that has always put people first, has been an organization that works across multiple policy lanes because people's lives are not in policy silos. People's lives, your housing is connected to your health and is connected to what schools your kids go to and is connected to how much you can afford based on how you're treated at your job. We cover all of those policy areas, but for people, it's just your life. And so you say, so why don't people support some of these things that the Justice Center advocates for? Well, here's one way to think about it through my lens as a legislator. There are 170 of us in the legislature, and I was not in the majority party during my time there. But the number sometimes is maybe more important to consider is that there's 170 of us, and there's more than 900 registered lobbyists. Now, the vast majority of those lobbyists are lobbying for corporations or industry groups, like doctors, for instance, or
1: right.
0: realtors. You're involved right. with the Realtors Association. That's great. Like, I have no problem with any industry, any company, any set of professionals having a lobbyist. I actually found lobbyists to be way more helpful than I thought they would be going in. But you know who doesn't have lobbyists? Poor people. You know who doesn't have lobbyists? The average person that works an hourly job. That's where the Justice Center comes in. And unfortunately, many of the things that we want for those people are opposed by powerful, largely corporate interests that do have all of that lobbying power and muscle and PACs that make political donations. And so they have a leg up at the General Assembly, and the Justice Center is just one of organization that's trying to balance against how much power that they have. And in the current legislative majority, I'll add that it's not just about the external power of the lobbyists. The current legislative majority prioritizes North Carolina being best place for business over being the worst state in the country for workers.
2: That's interesting how you put it that way, because for the longest time, and it still probably is, we are one of the least organized states for labor. The rate of, you know, folks that belong to union state have always been really low. And you know that I was involved with the Labor Caucus and involved with CWA yep. and other groups and pushing. And those organizations, especially when you get to the unions, they're also bipartisan or they're nonpartisan. I mean, they have Republicans unaffiliated yep. and Democratic members, and they're focusing on how to actually make better wages, how to actually get health care coverage, and how to be treated well on the job.
0: Yeah,
2: right?
0: I mean, at the Justice Center, when we are working on workers' rights, which is one of our six programmatic areas. We're not just working for Democratic workers or Republican workers or black workers or white workers or immigrant workers. Like, we are there on behalf of all workers. And there are so many things in contemporary politics that break down along red and blue lines. But when it comes to working people, almost everything breaks down on class lines rather than political lines. And, you know, if we think about – let's put it this way. We haven't had major – new legislation protecting workers' rights in North Carolina since the 2000s, since pre-2010. And when we did have some workers' rights policy put in place, the Justice Center was at the core of lobbying for those bills and putting forward the policy that did become law. So now we have a decade and a half where we've actually gone the opposite direction. Anything that's happened around workplace protections, for instance, has gone the opposite direction. And those policies that make life harder for regular working people impact every type of working person. We're on their side, and we're now trying to defend them in courts based on the laws that we helped pass more than 15 years ago, and our litigators now are defending people's rights in the courts based on those laws. But we are also writing up the policies that should be the next generation of workers' rights laws that will help every single working North Carolinian, like having mandatory paid sick time or paid family leave.
2: So I think one of the areas where things get twisted in every community in America and in North Carolina is you have small business owners. So you may have an S Corp or an LLC or a partnership, however you run your business. And somehow it gets twisted that I have a couple of employees, and I have something in common with a huge corporation with 300,000 employees, and they're two different things.
0: They are two different things. I mean, most people that run an S-Corp are still working North Carolinians.
2: Yes.
0: Right? I mean, you look at it along class lines, and they are not what we would broadly call the capitalists. They are.
2: No.
0: They're trying to make money, but they're not the same as the people who own large shares of stock in corporations or the people who are highly paid C-suite level leaders of corporations. They're largely, if you run an S-Corp, whatever you make every month or year is what goes into your family's back pocket. And if you can pay your employees, you're really happy. And if you can't pay your employees and you have to lay them off, you're probably really sad because they're probably about as close as family.
2: Well, they become friends.
0: Yeah.
2: And that's one of the things in the messaging over my lifetime, you know, probably starting with the Powell memo and coming forward in the 70s, 80s, and 90s and now is this idea that somehow that a small mom and pop has the same things in common with this huge, large multinational corporation.
0: Yeah.
2: They don't.
0: They don't. And so I think when we consider people first policies, some of them are going to be policies that are built for small businesses and might put a pinch on big businesses. So for instance, the paid family leave insurance program that was part of my legislative agenda and that I built in part with in collaboration with the Justice Center, and now I'm happy to advocate for at the Justice Center. It creates an insurance program that's just like workers' comp that every small business and big business pays into. And when you have someone who needs paid family leave, they get paid for out of the statewide insurance pool rather than out of your business's back pocket. Big companies can afford that right now, but small businesses can't. But everybody could afford it if we did it together through a state
2: program. If we did it together. Folks, we're going to refresh our drinks, and after the break, you're going to hear more from our former Senator Craig Meyer.
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2: Welcome back to On the Porch. 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
3: Welcome back, folks, to On the Porch. We've topped off our beverages. It's a beautiful day here in Chapel Hill, and we're talking about public policy with the new head of the North Carolina Justice Center, Greg Meyer. Hey, I want to hear more about your ideas you're bringing over from your time in the General Assembly to your new position at the North Carolina Justice Center.
4: Well, look, a lot of the ideas are ones that the Justice Center came up with that I was proud to be the person who carried that work at the General Assembly. But, there's the Justice Center has six primary project areas. We just talked a bunch about workers' rights. I can tell you the other five,
3: and
4: you
3: can
4: see all
3: the
4: of them
3: five.
4: In my legislative agenda. Education, healthcare, immigrants' rights, fair chance criminal justice, and a kind of catch-all category for consumers that we talk about with health, energy, transportation, and consumer protections. And so that last category in today's popular political parlance is what we call affordability stuff, but it's just, it's how people live their lives. And so over the time my time in the legislature, I tried to work on every one of those issues. I went in thinking I would be an education specialist because I had worked in Chapel Hill, Carrboro City Schools, but I ended up becoming a generalist and tried to build a policy agenda that worked across all of those areas. And so that's part of what attracted me to going to the Justice Center was I can continue to work on everything I worked on in the General Assembly pretty much and do so will feel like I'm playing offense because when you're inside the General Assembly, as my colleagues who are still there will tell you, you end up playing a lot of defense.
3: Right. You're trying to stop horrible things
4: from happening. Yeah. And when that's part of the role of the Justice Center as well. But it feels good to have a team with me that is working on the positive things as well as stopping the negative.
3: So just a question I'll ask you. Just as someone that served locally and have obviously a lot of friends, that have gone state, federal, why is it that when you get into that legislative environment with the Republicans and Democrats and that it doesn't run like a county commission or city council where you don't have this – even when you don't get along, you try to like come to some collegial, understanding? Why is it that it operates the way it does?
4: That is a fantastic question, Randy. No one has ever asked me this question. Kudos to you. Ring the bell. Ding. It's a good one. So a couple things, and this is a little random because I haven't thought about it before, but I think that people underestimate the amount of power that county commissioners have in this state. They can raise taxes and raise revenue. They get to spend it on a certain set of things. They have some level of control over criminal justice, schools, healthcare. A whole bunch of things that at the very least they fund, even if they're not directly running it. And when you have that power, the other thing that comes with it as a county commissioner is you have a clear sense of place responsibility. Everybody knows their county very well. And so, you were a local elected official in Chatham County, and I know that you represented one half of the county, and sometimes people feel like the other half of the county gets slighted, but the county commissioners have to represent the whole county, right?
3: Right.
4: In the General Assembly, there's 170 of us, 120 in the House, 50 in the Senate. That you don't all have a shared sense of place when you have that many people. Are we all there for North Carolina? Yes, but we all have a pretty small sliver of North Carolina, and none of us are elected statewide, whereas most county commissioners are elected countywide, or at least to a big portion of the county. And so I think with a smaller number of people and a better sense of place, commissioners are more likely to work together. And in my experience, I'll take Caswell County as an example. Caswell County, dependably Republican county, does generally have a couple of Democrats on the county commission because they have voting rights districts, but it's always going to be a Republican majority. I was a Democrat. I worked with Caswell County commissioners for most of my terms there when I represented them, and we always worked together well because even if we disagreed on the big red versus blue political issues, we agreed on what was best for Caswell County. It's just easier when you get down to that local level than when you're arguing about things certainly at the cable news federal level, but also even at the state level. But what I also found that at the county level, even with Republicans or conservatives in a rural county like Caswell County, there were often times where I was able to make the case for them for what I thought was a more progressive solution that their county would benefit from than whatever the majority in Raleigh was proposing. And I would tell them, look, if I had it my way, I would do it this way. And they would often agree with me when I had the chance to persuade them of that. They had to have the chance to hear a different perspective from what they would hear coming down from the top levels of the Republican Party or any other think tanks.
3: So I agree with you on the way your assessment there, because it was my experience that even though I worked with people or served with people that maybe we didn't play cards together or go to the same church, you know, or watch the same news programs, when we started talking about issues that were local, as you're saying, community-wide, we could find ourselves saying, yes, we want public transportation, yeah. Things that when on the bigger sense, if you presented it at the macro level, they'd say, oh, I'm against that. That's government waste. But then when you start talking about how it is helping people, like folks get to work, you might not be able to afford a car.
4: Yeah. How do you get to the local medical center? Or we have a wonderful senior center. Can we get some public transportation for seniors so that more seniors can get there? Because we got a lot of people who are shut in our community. Those are easy things to find agreement about and try and find solutions on. And I love the way you framed it about somebody might say, like, yeah, I want to get some public transportation vans for seniors. But on a bigger level, they might say, oh, I hate all the government waste on public transportation. What an opportunity to engage people in thinking about policy differently. It always matters when it's your own backyard and the people that you love and care about.
3: It certainly does. I remember one of the ways that I convinced some folks, because I didn't have a vote. I just chaired the meetings with the mayor. I would say things like, well, I brought these three – this is a true story. I brought these three cups of coffee into our chambers. This one costs $1.37. This cost $1.42. This cost $1.57. Why do we have these cups of coffee, Mayor? I said, well – because for a cup of coffee a day per taxable parcel, we could afford X. Are we so poor we can't afford a cup of coffee a day as a board?
4: Yeah.
3: And no one wants to say we couldn't afford to buy a cup of coffee.
4: Right. Right.
3: But you have to reduce it to the lowest common denominator. And a lot of people aren't willing to make those arguments in these cases. I was just curious because
4: – well, think how much you could have now when a cup of coffee costs a lot more than $1.47.
3: Oh, yeah. Now you got $5 for $5, you know. It depends now what's in that cup of coffee. So, you know, I think that affordability part you're talking about at the Justice Center, I always thought that getting out of your silos between like affordable housing or affordable living isn't just the housing. It's the energy. It's the transportation. All these other components. That's what you're talking about.
4: That's right. That's right. It's about how people live their lives. And you know, local officials who have taxing authority do have to think about what is the level of tax burden you put on people that is part of the affordability equation. But you know what the General Assembly gets to decide that local elected officials don't get to decide? The General Assembly gets to decide how you can set tax rates so that some people pay less and other people pay more.
3: That's right.
4: In almost every local tax, you have to do it across the board. So you can't give your senior citizens a break very easily on property taxes, for instance. You can do the homestead exemption sometimes. But it's not easy to figure out who we're going to try to make them pay less and who we're going to try to make them pay more. You got to do it across the board. The General Assembly can do things like a graduated income tax. And I know just this week there were proposals introduced for a millionaire tax. And, you know, England right now has a really interesting movement that has a hashtag that says tax wealth, not work. I like that kind of thinking. You know, we have a lot of people who have gotten rich in this country and in this state off of investments that government has given them and their businesses to help them prosper and flourish at amazing levels. And they need to pay back. And there are so many mechanisms in tax code and banking, et cetera, for people to avoid paying taxes on how much money they really have. And if we could tax wealth, not work, it would be a people first agenda.
3: It's funny you mentioned that issue about wealth, because I've seen a couple of funny reels online where they talk about the billionaire class saying, well, you can't tax my wealth Because, you know, how are you going to – I'm not really wealthy. I have all this stock. And how are you going to say what it's worth, right, even though it's worth billions of dollars? And he says –
4: pretty easy to do the
3: math. So on that argument, they're saying you can't tax me there because it's all unrealized cap gains.
4: Right.
3: He said, but on the flip side, they use it as collateral to get loans. So, right. when a bank is actually deciding to lend money – it's suddenly a hard asset, right, with a value.
4: Right.
3: But when you're talking about taxing it, they claim it's amorphous.
4: Right.
3: And that's unrealized gains.
4: That's right. And that, I mean, that if people understand the financial mechanisms there, that is how you have people who are billionaires and have zero income. Is all of their wealth is in stocks. And you're like, well, don't they have to sell the stocks? Wouldn't that be taxed? No, they don't, because what they do is they get low interest bank loans against the value of their stock. And they just keep leveraging that people are willing to give them money, and they buy yachts, and they don't have to pay taxes.
3: No. And they can create trust. They can do all kinds of mechanisms to avoid taxation.
4: That's right. That's right.
3: And I think one of the issues is that a lot of the, you know, the folks out here just that are working and every day, they don't really understand this finance, or it's very difficult to explain it. And I mean, so it just goes in one ear and out the other.
4: They don't. I mean, if you're a person who works an hourly wage, you don't need to understand how billionaires finance their yachts. You got to figure out how to pay your grocery bill. But you know who should understand that is state legislators and members of Congress, because we not anymore. It's not me anymore.
3: No,
4: they have the responsibility to figure out a system of taxation that relieves the burden on those who are working the hardest and puts the burden on those who can afford the most. And we don't have that in North Carolina right now. And that's why we don't have fully funded public schools. That's why we have people who can't afford their health care, go broke over things like losing a loved one, or even people who go broke over having a baby. It is tough out there for working people, and it doesn't have to be. People deserve better.
3: It really is tough out there for folks. This is On the Porch at WCHL 97.9 FM and streaming on chapelboro.com. We're hearing from our good friend and former state senator, Craig Meyer. I could just go all day talking about that, because I think that this group of people that you're referring to is a heck of a lot larger than people really understand.
4: Well, it's most Americans.
3: It's like 99%. Like,
4: well, we had that campaign, remember? Yeah. The 99%?
3: It's like, if you really look at it, nobody can really afford anything, because, you know, when these prices go up, you really start to feel the pinch.
4: And so here we are. North Carolina doesn't have a state budget, and most families are having to cut their state, their personal budgets, right?
3: Right.
4: And those two things are connected. You have a state leadership that has delayed giving tens of thousands of North Carolina state employees a meaningful raise to keep up with the cost of inflation, and retirees for that matter. Like, none of these folks are getting money to keep up with the cost of inflation. Why? Because they're in a battle over how quickly they can cut the taxation rate to zero, literally zero. 0% taxation rate is what they're cutting to for corporate tax. Their proposal last year for the personal income tax was to cut it down to 2%. And if you cut that far, there's not enough money to pay for what our basic needs are. But even if you're an anti-tax person, because you're a working person, you think they should cut all the taxes. I don't want to pay taxes. I bet you agree with this. I bet you believe that corporations should pay at least as much as you do. And right now you're paying twice what corporations are paying in North Carolina.
3: That's an excellent point. In fact, if you look at the data all the way back to post-war, corporations have seen their tax burden consistently go down.
4: And here in North Carolina, we have the lowest tax burden on corporations in the Southeast. We could easily have the same tax rate as every state around us, and you would have no arguments about, oh, we need to be more competitive for business. We get plenty of business here. We're doing great on that front. I hope we continue to, because we need all the jobs and all the revenue. But the revenue is taxes.
3: Right. I mean, when a lot of folks go into the General Assembly and they like to talk about business and running it like a business, but they don't consider that the revenue taxes – they don't think about the revenue side of it. I've often thought, how do you cut your revenue and expect to be a profitable business if your revenue is taxes?
4: I mean, they honestly believe – and when I say this, you will say that the math doesn't add up there, but they honestly believe – that the reason why North Carolina has increased its revenue year after year since they've been in charge is because they cut taxes. Now, what they're missing, of course, is they're missing that the population has gone up.
3: The population's increased.
4: And that the economy has gone up. And so both of those things increase your tax revenues as well. So they've been able to keep the level of revenue relatively stable, or at least, you know, above what they're spending. But now that is about to shift, because now the tax cuts have gotten to the point where all of the independent fiscal analysts, the ones at the General Assembly, the one in the governor's office, everybody outside, all agree that we are soon going to be in what they call a structural deficit, which means that you start to not be able to raise enough money to pay for the services that you're committed to. So then you think, okay, well, what do they do then? Well, that means, of course, then you have to start cutting services. Well, whose services do you think they're going to cut? First of all, the answer is our services, the public services. They have to cut public schools. They have to cut transportation. They have to cut the things that we all depend upon. They're certainly not going to cut their corporate tax breaks to all the corporations that they want to give them to.
3: Right. Because when they're doing the math, and the math's not mathing, they don't – a lot of times you won't see that calculated or shown in the equation.
4: Right.
3: And so you're like, we have a deficit, but they don't say, well, part of it is that we gave these tax breaks or these tax credits, or we did – I mean, we had on before Lisa Sorg, and we were talking about her articles about data centers, which the governor has been talking about. Well, part of the issue is tax breaks.
4: That's right. Data centers are basically not taxed at all right now. And that was done in order to start to lure data centers here in the pre-AI age. And it did work with Apple and Google opening major data centers here. But here we are now, where we see people who want to pop up data centers all over. And the public has realized that the data center might generate some property tax revenue, but it sure doesn't create a lot of jobs. You got a couple of security guards over there and the guy running the HVAC, and that's about it. And people, when they want a big business in their backyard, they want a big business that has jobs, not one that hums along and sucks up all their energy and drives up their electricity bills.
3: I mean, the econometrics of that don't actually work, because usually what you're describing, you get a manufacturer, or where I grew up, you know, around Chicago, the old school steel plant.
4: Yep.
3: It was about 3-1. So, like, you know, when people got paid, you got about $3 for every dollar in payroll circulating. Well, if you don't have that many employees at the data centers you described, there's very little money circulating in the economy.
4: That's right. That's right.
3: And that's ultimately what actually creates local and sustained prosperity.
4: Yeah, that's right. I think North Carolina has, you know, dozens of mill towns, right? And all of those mill towns, even though we're now in some cases probably 50 years or more past the closure of the mill, they still have that identity of when we all work together on something. And a data center will not give you that identity back. There are types of business development and community development that will give you that sense of identity back. There are some examples in North Carolina of places where we have seen collective economic growth. Like Rocky Mount's a great example, where Rocky Mount has built itself out of a very difficult era and into more prosperity by investing in a combination of small business development and tourism. And they're more prosperous now than they were 25 years ago because of that. And people have a lot of pride in Rocky Mount, where 25 years ago they probably didn't. But you won't get that out of a soulless building. You get that out of people working together, whether they are working together on community endeavors or business endeavors or whatever it is. Nothing can replace the experience of people working together.
3: I mean, I love the way you put that, because both of us grew up playing team sports. You're taller than me, but I grew up in Indiana playing basketball, among other things. And there's something to the whole, if you play team sports,
4: yeah,
3: the team endeavor, that you don't get when you're playing alone online.
4: That's right. I think that it is fascinating how young people are building social communities online today. But for our generation, for sure, I think that the sports metaphor for community development is the right one. How do we all get on the court and have the same goal? It goes back to your question earlier on why is it easier to do stuff at the county commissioner level than it is at the General Assembly level. And honestly, when we succeed at it at the General Assembly are the times that we are able to do that. You know, kudos to Governor Cooper for his two giant successes in his term. One, expanding Medicaid. Second, committing the state to carbon neutrality by 2050. Like if you really think about the fact that we've been in a conservative era for 15 years and you say, oh, yeah, do you know that under Republican legislative control, North Carolina expanded Medicaid and passed a major climate change reduction bill? People wouldn't believe that. It seems absurd. But under Governor Cooper's leadership and with Republicans being willing to be on the same team, even though they had different reasons for wanting those things than Governor Cooper did, you're able to get towards big, audacious goals. That is the type of leadership that this state needs if it wants to be the beacon of the South again.
3: I concur. In fact, to your point about a lot of things we're talking about, I saw today some information Carolina Forward put out about the GDP of counties and how Mecklenburg and Wake, their domestic product, their economies had gone from like 29% share of the state to like 38%. And 90 of the counties that are these rural counties, their share of the gross domestic product of the state has shrunk.
4: Right.
3: Even with the lowering of taxes and everything else.
4: Yeah. I mean, this is why Phil Berger lost his reelection campaign in Rockingham County, because once he failed to bring them a casino and they didn't want a casino, they started to look around and say, wait, you're the most powerful guy in the state and our hospital is about to close and we lost our biggest employer a few years ago and the building's still vacant and everybody here is getting older and sicker and all of our kids are moving out of the county because nobody wants to live here after they finish high school. Like, if Phil Berger, if you're the most powerful person in the state, how come you couldn't take care of your home county? And the answer to that is not that because Phil Berger doesn't care about Rockingham County. It's because Phil Berger has prioritized the big business interests that have fueled this widening disparity in our state between our urban core and our rural counties. And, you know, a lot of people will say the Republicans are not particularly friendly to cities, and they're right. But they sure are friendly to the businesses that fuel those cities.
3: That's a very good point. We're going to take a quick break. Please stay with us on the porch to hear more from our guest, Greg Meyer, who is the new executive director of the North Carolina Justice Center.
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3: We're here on the porch with our good friend Greg Meyer, and we're talking about all things North Carolina Justice Center. So I guess just the question I have to ask is, you're coming into this job, I know you're excited. You know, what are your goals for 2026 and beyond?
4: So I am really excited to go to the Justice Center. This is a job that I've wanted, thought this would be my next step in public service for more than a decade, because I love this organization so much and believe it's so important. So what should we do? So the Justice Center covers these big policy areas that is pretty much everything that's in a people first agenda: education, health, workers' rights, immigrant rights, et cetera, criminal justice, affordability, all these important things. And we have every tool in the toolkit. We have lobbying and policy and research. We have persuasive communications. We have community engagement. And we have litigation, both civil litigation for individuals so they're not getting exploited by landlords or bad consumer practices, and also impact litigation like class action lawsuits or constitutional lawsuits. So we are the state's one-stop shop. And we have a 30-year tenure of success across all those areas, but here we are in a North Carolina where we've been in a 15-year period of conservative legislative rule and really a pretty bad period in public policy for the people of North Carolina, even though it's been a prosperous era for some people. The Justice Center needs to be one of the tent-pillar organizations across the state with many partners. We're going to work on two things. Number one, we need a long-term strategy for turning this state around, creating a better, more livable, affordable state with more opportunities for North Carolinians. One thing I learned on the political side of this game is that in politics, you're always just focusing election cycle to election cycle. But turning North Carolina around for people will require more than any political party could do between election cycles. We need a 10-year plan, a 15-year plan. And we want to collaborate with nonprofit advocates around the state and with community organizers and with litigators on thinking about how do we gradually move this state towards the people first agenda that we can all collectively agree upon? The second thing that we have to do besides that convening and strategy work is we have to do persuasive communications to get more North Carolinians to buy into that vision. Because another thing that I learned in politics was that you can elect the best people available and send them to represent you. But because of the many, many factors and forces that they face, the one that I think is the most powerful is fear. Fear of loss of status, loss of position, whatever it is. Because of all the factors that they face, even the best people aren't guaranteed to always do the right thing unless the people demand it of them. It goes back to the great Frederick Douglass quote of power never cease without demand, never has and never will. And so in my new position, I don't actually care if Democrats or Republicans are in charge, if we're working with people who will get us the agenda that the people need. Our job at the Justice Center is to support every policymaker who wants to put people first, to consider the policies that do so, and to hold them accountable when they don't. They should be equally parts excited to work with us because of how we can assist them, and scared of us if they don't follow the agenda that we're trying to put out.
3: Many, many years ago, I sat in a room, a lot of thinkers on this topic, and I remember saying to them, you know, one of our problems, and this is, you know, before we got into the cycle we are now, just after the General Assembly, it was like in 2011, I said, you know, what we need are Teddy Roosevelt Republicans. You need people, because we already had on the Democratic side, you had conservatives, you had liberals, you had progressives, you had everyone in there fighting. But what we needed was some of those progressives on the Republican side to start kind of connecting. We used to have that in this country where, you know, that's how we got the Civil Rights Act.
4: That's right. I mean, you know, I think we're in the middle of a major political realignment. I think that the advent of Trumpism, it means that there is absolutely a political realignment going on. And I think that many people have pointed out the risk that the alignment is that one party is becoming the party of educated elite and the other party is becoming the party of angry populists. And there's certainly people who are stuck between the two and don't know what to do. But the alignment's not over. And my hope is that the alignment actually benefits both political parties. My hope is that once the Trump fever dream breaks, that both the Republicans and the Democrats take a little bit of the angry populism and understand that we need to change priorities about what we prioritize and who we prioritize in this country. And we can argue about the right way to do it, but we need to put people first, and we need to take care of the working people who drive this economy. No company thrives without its workers showing up every day and giving their duty to that company. No community thrives without people having meaningful jobs where they go to work and opportunities to take care of people who can't work, whether they be children, grandparents, disabled, whoever. And both political parties know those things are true. They both do. And so what are the policies that both parties can agree upon in order to take care of those working people who drive things in communities and in our economy?
3: Well, the great irony about what's happening out here is with this push toward artificial intelligence or language learning models and data centers, which you need to house that, it's a push toward replacing a lot of workers, but specifically now white-collar workers.
4: Yes.
3: So when you said earlier a data center doesn't create jobs because there's not a lot of people working there.
4: It might cost jobs.
3: It also means that it's housing AI that, yes, costs jobs.
4: Yeah. I mean, I think there are certainly futurists and labor economists who understand better than I do of what's likely going to happen there around what types of jobs really get hurt and what we have to do for those people. But, yeah, white collar, you know, what we call pink collar, kind of the low level administrative jobs that tend to get filled a lot by women, those types of jobs are probably highly at risk. And I do think that we have to consider what the economy looks like and how we take care of folks. But there's also pieces of this economy where we will always need people. You always need people who can build things with their hands. You always need people who can care for other people.
3: That's right.
4: And we should, while we're thinking about what AI takes away, we should be thinking about what we build and do for each other in those other areas of the economy.
3: Folks, you're listening to On the Porch on WCHL 97.9 FM and streaming on chapelboro.com. A lot of the blue-collar jobs, plumbers, electricians, HVAC contract, they're not going to be replaced by AI.
4: It cannot be. Farmers can't be.
3: No. But my earlier guest, in fact, I've mentioned this a couple times on the show, Elon Musk gave this wild quote on a Joe Rogan show where he doesn't cite Andrew Yang, but the concept of, well, it's going to be really rough when we do this AI and we're going to have a universal basic income, but he realizes that's not going to cut it. So he calls it universal high income. Like suddenly we're going to have all this money to pay everyone a six-figure income. I don't know how that's going to work. They are trying hard to sell this concept of this new world.
4: I love a social safety net. I am not opposed to universal basic income in concept.
3: I'm not either.
4: But I know how much value people get from work, and I don't want to give up on that. I know how proud it makes people to go to work every day and come home and be able to take care of their family after what they did that day. And I know how hard it is for people when they don't have work, whether it's by their choice or otherwise, how hard it is to find what their role is, how they define themselves in this world, and how they take care of their families. And so whatever the fantasies are of Elon and the rest of the futurists, I think the reality for advocates like us at the Justice Center and for public policymakers needs to be that we always have to remember that we have a primary responsibility to provide people with opportunities for meaningful, well-compensated, and safe work.
3: Hear, hear. You won't get any argument from me.
4: You've been fighting for that a long time.
3: I mean, that's the bottom line. Yep. I mean, people feel proud when they actually – and when people respect them and when they're making a livable wage.
4: Right. That's right. You want to be able to take care of your family. You want to be able to make sure that you have a retirement. You probably want to be able to take them on vacation every year. If you can have those things and you feel like you're respected and appreciated for what you do, then you're probably a pretty happy person.
3: I mean, one of the wildest things is that in one regard in our culture, there's a lot of animosity toward organized labor, collective bargaining. But there's a lot of love for professional sports, and they're all unionized. Every one
4: and
3: of
4: rich.
3: Them. And rich. And the only reason they're paid and the only reason they get compensated for their injuries and health care is because they're unionized.
4: Yep.
3: And one of the favorite teams that I have lots of friends that grew up loving, the Packers, that's owned by the community.
4: Yeah. It's a socialist football team.
3: It's a socialist football team. Yeah. And yet, we hear it doesn't work.
4: Probably better to say it's a cooperative football team, right? Because I mean, they're probably a little bit more profit focused than a socialist football team might be. But it's a cooperative, and you know, we have great examples of workers' cooperatives in North Carolina. We have
3: Weaver
4: Street Cooperative here, of course, but there are many, including manufacturing cooperatives in North Carolina. Another area that I know you're interested in, where I think we actually need to advance cooperative law, is in trailer park community, mobile home park community cooperatives. I had a bill that worked on that. Even right here in Orange County, we have 99 mobile home parks. People don't even realize we have that many. 99. Almost all mobile home parks in the entire United States are somewhere between 50 and 70 years old. That's when they were all basically built.
3: That's right.
4: And most of them have housing stock that is at the end of its lifetime. And
3: right.
4: So you have people living in substandard housing with really poor conditions, and it's becoming a social crisis. And most of them are family owned. So the owner now has an incentive to sell the property because you can't repair the mobile homes that are on them, and the property is valuable to developers. Well, then all those people get displaced. What if we created a privilege in state law? It doesn't have to be a guarantee by any way, but at least an opportunity that mobile home residents could form co-ops to buy from their owners so that they could have permanent housing on the same land that they're living on right now. Won't work everywhere, but at least would be an opportunity I've also talked with Habitat for Humanity about models that have worked in other states and how they might work here in North Carolina for, over time, taking a mobile home park and getting rid of the temporary housing of a mobile home and building stick-built structures and having the same families move right back in. So you get to keep your community. You live in a better house. Everybody wins.
3: I mean, you could go modular right on top of this.
4: You could.
3: A better quality built product right on that path.
4: Exact same place. You could use 3D printing. There's all kinds of technology you can use and keep that community intact. Because people who've never really spent time in mobile home parks, one thing they don't realize is that often those mobile home parks, the community, the way that people relate to one another, just as tight, maybe sometimes more tight than in any other community you can walk into. I mean, heck, in a lot of our suburban communities, people have their fences up, don't even talk
3: to
4: their neighbors when they walk their dogs. But in those mobile home parks, they all know each other.
3: They do know
4: each
3: other.
4: Interdependent.
3: They are. I mean, you've obviously been listening to some of the things I've been saying on the air, because another one of the studies was that RV parks is another.
4: Yeah.
3: There's no one answer to this affordability issue, but it turns out a study shows that 50% of the people in RV parks are permanent, and 40% are like workers coming for like up to three years working on like building a big project, and only 10% are like your mom, you know, my mom going, you know, with her husband nationwide. Most of the people living there are there long term.
4: We were in Western North Carolina last weekend, and I was pointing out to Kim, my wife, some of the mobile home parks that clearly have become permanent residences now, some of which are RV parks.
3: Mm-hmm.
4: But one of which we see every time, because we drive right by it to go to my parents' house, isn't even an official RV park. It's just clearly somebody who has land where they've rented out spaces for people to put their RVs, that now it's become a permanent little community because that's the only housing they could afford.
3: Exactly. So if people want to interact with the Justice Center, reach you over there, where do they go to get in touch if they're interested in the things you've been talking about?
4: Sign up at ncjustice.org. Make sure you're on our newsletter. We send out updates about what we're doing, but we also send out regular call to action. So you know here's what's happening at the Capitol or around the state, and you need to speak out now. We give you easy ways to do that. And I'm going to continue my writing at my Substack, just Greg Meyer. You can look up Greg Meyer on Substack. Make sure you spell it the way that my mom did, G-R-A-I-G, and you can find me there. But we would love to have more people engaged with the work we're doing at the Justice Center. Thanks for having me here.
3: Well, it's been great to have you here. 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
1: ABC News, I'm Wayne Cabot. A Republican senator who defied Trump is sent packing by voters in Louisiana. Bill Cassidy losing in the primary 5 years after voting to convict in the Trump impeachment trial over the January 6th attack on the Capitol. Trump campaigned to get Cassidy booted, calling him a sleazebag, and Cassidy said in defeat,
2: "of character and integrity."
1: One more time on that.
2: "Insults only bother me if they come from somebody of character and integrity."
1: He's the first senator to lose a primary since 2017. Public health emergency declared by the World Health Organization after Ebola turned up in the capital of Congo, 600 miles away from the disease epicenter. There are 300 suspected cases. There are 88 deaths, but the WHO says that there is no need to close down the borders. This is ABC News.
3: Welcome to the Ryan.
1: You are hearing the winner of a very prestigious contest, a song contest, Eurovision. A Bulgarian singer named Dara won in Vienna, giving Bulgaria its first ever victory after 70 years of Eurovision behind this infectious party anthem. Bangaranga. Israeli competitor Noam Batan came in second. Banned in California, a radio jingle.
4: You've heard it a lot. But folks in California won't be hearing the Cars for Kids earworm anymore after a judge ruled that the charity behind the ads violated the state's false advertising law. ABC News legal contributor Nima Romani.
5: California is pretty consumer friendly, so when you're running ads with young kids and the funds are going to older kids in another state and maybe even another country, that's a problem.
4: In a written statement, Cars for Kids calling the ruling deeply flawed. Dave Packer, ABC News.
1: And I'm Wayne Cabot, ABC News.
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1: It is time now for this month's installment of Positively Mebane. Every month we are joined in the studio by Kelly Hunter, the public information officer for the city of Mebane, to catch us up on what's going on in town. PositivelyMebane.com is the website for the public information office, MebaneNC.gov, if you want information about city government. Kelly, thank you so much for being here today.
2: Thank you for having me. It's always a pleasure.
1: What is going on? So much. We were talking before we started, like, there's just like a whirlwind of activity constantly happening around us, but
2: always. And you know, once the weather gets warm in spring and then spring bleeds into summer, everything picks up tenfold, and there's so much going on all the time. But it's exciting, but it's also like, wait, this.
1: Oh, that's really interesting, because like, we're in Chapel Hill and it's not so much the case anymore, but it's always the stereotype that you're in a college town. Once summer hits, it goes from like everything's happening to nothing happens for 3 months. But Mebane's not like that. It's
2: no,
1: the other way
2: Mebane
1: around.
2: Is not like that. There's a something to do every month, something downtown almost every single weekend.
1: Yep, yep.
2: Then we have all of our big celebrations that the city hosts an event for, like Juneteenth and the July 4th Independence Day celebration. So there's always something going on. If you are bored, you are not looking very hard to find something to entertain yourself.
1: So we're starting with upcoming events. Let's start with that. What's coming up that folks should know about?
2: So the first one is that during the month of May, the city of Mebane does a Movies in the Park. It takes place at the Mebane Community Park, and it's a fun thing to get families and kids out there. Well, the last Movies in the Park showing is going to be coming up on Friday, May 22nd, and the featured film that we asked for community input, so citizens got to let us know what they wanted to watch. Well, you all spoke, and they voted, and we are going to be seeing Zootopia 2,
1: ooh,
2: which if you have not seen it, you are missing out. It's a great movie. I'm usually not a fan of sequels, but it was really good.
1: This
2: almost
1: good.
2: As good as the first one if you've
1: okay.
2: never seen it. So
1: awesome.
2: I'm a big fan.
1: Cool.
2: But the movie will begin at 7 p.m. There's going to be special vendors on site handing out snacks, goodies, popcorn. All we ask is that you bring yourself in a chair and then some good vibes for a great movie night.
1: Love it.
2: Yeah, so that'll be coming up. And then we are about to kick off our summer concert series. It used to be called Mebane's Musical Chairs, but we have rebranded and renamed it to Music on 4th. And so this is going to kick off actually this Friday, May 15th. We will have our first concert, and it is going to be a rock and blues music band, and they are called Red House Band. So they are going to be performing at 7 p.m. on 4th Street in downtown Mebane, hence the music on 4th.
1: Nice.
2: And this is presented in partnership with the City of Mebane and the Mebane Business Association, so we couldn't do it without them, and we appreciate their help. We have four concerts throughout the summer. There will be one in May. The next one is scheduled for July 17th, and then there'll be one in August and one in September. So no concert for June, but there will be one all the way until September after that. The next concert is going to be the Fandinos, which is a high-energy rock and pop trio, and that concert, again, will be Friday, July 17th, so mark your calendar. If you can't make the one this Friday, we hope to see you in downtown Mebane on July 17th.
1: And no music on 4th in June, but we do have Juneteenth. You mentioned that.
2: We do, yes. So the city is putting on our Juneteenth Freedom Day Community Celebration. This is going to take place actually on Saturday, June 13th. From 11 a.m. to 3 p.m. at the Mebane Community Park. It's in honor of the Juneteenth federal holiday. And so we're going to celebrate African-American culture and history. There's going to be special guests, backyard games for kids and adults. Who doesn't like a little bit of cornhole or Connect Four, life-size Jenga? The splash pad will be open and used so people can bring their kids and they can go play in the splash pad.
1: Which is good because it's going to be like 105
2: yeah,
1: degrees
2: it'll be so
1: in
2: hot.
1: At that point. Yeah, right?
2: Yeah, so go cool off with the splash pad. There'll be food vendors, a mobile library, and so much more. So we will be releasing more information as we get closer to the Juneteenth event. Just look out on our City of Mebane and Mebane Recreation and Parks social media pages and visit the cityofmebanenc.gov website and go to the events calendar, and you can read a little bit more about this upcoming event.
1: And speaking of federal holidays, 4th of July is also right around the corner.
2: Yes. Yep. So, yep. Once we hit May, it like literally
1: boom,
2: snowballs
1: boom,
2: and
1: boom.
2: Keeps
1: yeah.
2: going. Yeah.
1: Yep. Yep.
2: So mark your calendars. Mebane's beloved 4th of July Independence Day celebration is coming back. It's going to take place, of course, on Saturday, July 4th. And it's going to kick off and start at about 5:30 p.m. at the Mebane Arts and Community Center. There's going to be a lot of food vendors. There's going to be backyard games, inflatables for the kids, fireworks. Fireworks at 9 once the sun goes down, of course. Live music and dancing. And there's going to be some new additions this year in honor of America's 250th birthday.
1: Nice.
2: So we are still working on what those new additions will be, but they will be released as we get closer to July 4th. So stay tuned. But we hope you all can come out and join us and celebrate America's birthday in Positively Charming Mebane.
1: And again, speaking with Kelly Hunter, PositivelyMebane.com is the website for the Mebane Public Information Office. Go there and get information about the upcoming events and happenings, full schedule there that you can check out about all of that and more. So speaking with Kelly Hunter, all of that's coming up. We also just had a big city council meeting last week, right?
2: Yes, where, on May 4th. May the 4th be with
1: May
2: you.
1: May the 4th be with you. And Richard White, the city manager, recommended, because it's budget season, we got a new budget, right?
2: Yes. So the city manager proposed the recommended budget for the next fiscal year, which will start on July 1st, 2026 and run through June 30th, 2027. Now, this is just the recommended budget, so that does not mean that the council has voted on it or it's been approved or anything. We are actually going to have a few more budget workshop sessions that will take place, and then the council will decide and officially confirm the budget at the June city council meeting, so the next one. So at the May 4th meeting, the proposed budget for the next fiscal year totaled $72.7 million. A 2-cent property tax increase was proposed. It is the first in over a decade to help fund major projects like the new fire station, which will be our fourth fire station in Mebane, new public works facilities, and park improvements. A large portion of funding will support fire and police services, including progress toward, again, that new fire station to improve response times in the growing areas. And then the budget also includes 11 new positions to keep up with population growth and service demands, along with a 3% cost of living adjustment for employees. And infrastructure, including water, sewer, and stormwater systems, especially following recovery efforts from, of course, Tropical Storm Chantal. And in the utility fund, a rate increase was proposed to support system upgrades and expansion, with the average monthly bill rising by about $8. The Mebane City Council at the meeting did ask to see three other types of recommended budgets. One would be a no tax increase option, a 1-cent tax increase, and then a few others. And like I said, we have a couple budget workshop sessions that are scheduled from now until the June City Council meeting. So these budgets, the new budgets that they're asking for, will be proposed and shown to them. And then we will decide and they will vote on it in June.
1: And there will be public hearings too, right?
2: Yes.
1: For people to weigh in. Yep. I was listening to or watching the video of that meeting last week, and I had to almost laugh because Richard White was talking about like the reason for the tax increase. And he was like, well, because of the global crisis. And he went on after that. But it's like, it's one of those things where you don't even have to specify like what the global crisis is. You just say that and everyone just sort of vaguely understands. And everyone has a different idea in their head of what it constitutes. But yeah, there's a crisis.
2: Yeah.
1: It's a thing.
2: It is a thing.
1: But
2: yes.
1: It's difficult because the global crisis means that prices are going up and costs are going up. But it also means that they're going up for every resident as well. So you want to keep taxes low. So they can
2: every
1: pay for all
2: industry,
1: that other stuff.
2: Everything, it bleeds into everything. But then you also don't know how long this is going to go on for. So it's a balancing act, and you kind of just got to find the middle ground.
1: Yep. MebaneNC.gov is the city's website if you want to get more information on the budget, including the schedule for upcoming meetings and workshops and public hearings as well before that budget's finally approved. Speaking with Kelly Hunter, we're going to start wrapping up, but there's other stuff to discuss as well, right?
2: Yes. I want to give a shout out to the Mebane Police Department. They had been awarded accreditation by the Commission on Accreditation for Law Enforcement Agencies, which is otherwise known as CALEA. So it's a long name, shortened to CALEA. But this places the department among fewer than 5% of agencies nationwide to meet this gold standard of professional excellence. So what is CALEA? CALEA basically works to improve public safety by setting high standards, administering accreditation, and recognizing professional excellence. It's considered a benchmark for top performing law enforcement agencies, and it follows a rigorous 4-year accreditation cycle. So the city of Mebane was reaccredited. And again, we are less than 5% out of 18,000 total law enforcement agencies across the country have this accreditation. So it's a huge accomplishment. And we just want to congratulate them on their outstanding achievement that reflects a strong commitment not only to excellence, but to accountability and service to our community.
1: And again, you can head to MebaneNC.gov for more information on city government. PositivelyMebane.com is the website for Mebane's Public Information Office. Get the full schedule of upcoming events and happenings and more information on what makes Mebane such a positively charming city. We want you to have a positively charming time while you're there. Kelly Hunter, thank you so much for being with us.
2: Thank you.
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6: Welcome back to Live and Local. Aaron Keck here with you in the studio, joined tonight by two members of the band Super Nintendo. They emerged last year, and they've been one of our favorites ever since. New album is Beauty Routine. It's out now at supernintendo.band if you want to check them out on Instagram. Luke West and Mike Terrell here in the studio from the band. Guys, thank you all so much for being with us tonight.
7: Elated to be here.
8: Thanks for having us, man.
7: Fantastic radio voice,
6: thank
7: by the way.
6: Thank you so much. Thank you. So do you, actually.
7: That on very well. Thank you.
6: Yeah, talking before, I'm using my normal voice, and then I turn the microphone. It's like, and we're back to 97 on the Hill.
7: Yeah, I may steal that from you. I'm gonna have to do like a different stage voice or something.
8: That's a good idea.
6: It is literally just my regular voice, like amped up 10%.
7: Yeah,
6: but it's fun, right?
7: Yeah, that's what his singing voice is like.
9: I'm exactly gonna try right. doing that now.
6: Yeah. Well, let's hear a song. What do you want to play first?
7: I think we'll start with Inhaling Confetti. We got a great music video for that one. It's kind of been my personal favorite, and it's the bane of Luke's existence. So, I mean, that sounds appropriate. Let's start there.
6: This made our top 50 list of the best local songs of the year last year.
8: Thank you so much.
6: Also gives the album its title. So, off the new album, Beauty.

0: by Super Nintendo. We got Luke and Mike from the band here in the studio. We'll chat with them and we'll hear more music when we come back on Live and Local after this. You are listening to Live and Local. I'm Aaron Keck here with you in the studio, joined tonight by Luke and Mike from Super Nintendo. The new album is Beauty Routine. It is out now, superintendo.band, if you want to follow them on Instagram. Guys, thank you so much for being with us tonight.
1: Yeah, thanks for having us, man.
2: Love that we're here, man. Thank you for having us again.
0: So I mentioned that you came out in 2025, and we've been following you ever since. That was when I first saw your singles. What's the origin story for the band? Like, how long have you actually been together?
1: A couple years before that, we started. Basically, I was making songs in my bedroom and sending them to Mike, who plays drums, and he told me that he was warming up to our songs while he was playing for some other bands, and Mike suggested that we formalize the matter and create a band based around those.
0: You are the accountant of the band, as we established off mic. So
2: yeah, we all sort of had different roles. I'm the accountant daddy. Luke's the band mother. We got Daniel, who's the rig daddy. Dan Mitri, who's not here, our lead guitarist. He's the newer member of our band. He does.
1: He's like community daddy.
2: He's real tied in with the community. So. Just going back, like,
0: I like how there's just parents, no kids. Yeah, that's good. Yeah, yeah. Yeah.
1: All parents, kind of family. No yeah. kids.
2: Yeah, no, never kids. we were both playing in different bands that were sort of like great bands in their own regards, just not kind of our personal. We were sort of just sort of filling someone else's band. Mm-hmm. I was just like listening to Luke's recordings, and I was like, man, we should really just do this. Kind of getting back into drumming and could use like a different project. And it came together like incredibly conveniently. Luke worked with somebody that was ended up being our bass player, Daniel Perry, excellent bass player, really great guy. And then from there, we just tried to seek out like a new guitar player and found Dan Mitri, who runs Bored to Death Records. Big shout out to Bored to Death, Dan Mitri. He's awesome.
1: Big in the punk scene here. Tons of great bands on Bored to Death, somehow affiliated with them. And Dan's a great sort of steward of that whole thing. So it's been incredible having him in the band. He's a great guitar player, great songwriter.
2: He's a great shepherd of the scene for sure. Yeah. Ties everybody together to where there's like really kind of a sense of community. I think like kind of, you know, maybe earlier 2010s, it was kind of starting to die out a little bit, like the punk scene here. Mm. And Luke and I grew up in a time where we're from Chapel Hill. So we go to the Cradle and we'd see like Bouncing Souls all the time. Big shout out to those guys. Pete's producing our next album, Pete Steinkopf from the Bouncing Souls. He's an amazing.
0: That's awesome.
2: Dude. Seeing like, Lagwagon, No Effects, The Independents, Tsunami Bomb. I mean, there was a big scene here.
0: Yeah.
2: And it just, we're really excited to see it like start to come back.
0: How did you know each other before this?
2: Luke and I went to punk rock high school.
1: Yeah. We went to a special high school together right here in Chapel Hill for wayward punk rock boys.
2: Love it. Good, you know, where the system wasn't designed for us, there was a different system.
0: Yeah. It was Emerson Waldorf, right?
2: There was a number of them. It was called Summit School in Chapel Hill. Nice. It was very, very,
1: it was awesome.
2: Clandestine sort of school situation.
1: It ended up working out. You're a successful, fully functional adult now, and I'm still, you know, I'm okay.
2: You're making great progress. Yeah. That's what I always tell you, man.
1: I'm close to there.
2: You're coming along very well.
0: Where does the band name come from?
1: Mike and I were just tossing a bunch of stuff around. I have a ton of lists on my phone of potential band names and potential song names. Super Nintendo, for legal purposes, is a reference to the word superintendent. But for actual purposes, it is the way your little brother might mispronounce a certain video game system.
2: So,
1: yeah.
2: We'll scratch that actually. It's a play off the word superintendent, and it's just kind of that we're just we're super intended on kind of doing what we're doing currently, and it's just sort of this like driving force that happens to just kind of like sound similar to, you know, a lot of things that
0: a lot of things,
2: you know, we had a really long list of just ridiculous names, and you know, we were going through some of them and it was like, okay, that's hilarious, but like, I don't know if that ages well. It doesn't necessarily not age well. It's just, I don't know if it does. And we came to Super Nintendo, and that just sort of like was kind of the spirit animal of our band.
0: It is
2: like,
0: at this point kind of timeless. So
2: yeah.
0: Also, I was wondering if it was a Simpsons reference, because there's the
3: Superintendent Chalmers,
0: which would make this the second, which would make you the second band this week to come in with a Simpsons reference as their name, because we had Al Bart earlier this week.
3: That's so awesome. I will throw out a couple of other options, though. Like, we're open, but also anyone listening, if you're going to start a band, feel free to take any.
0: Yeah, I was wondering what the last ones were that got rejected.
3: So there was 10 Foot Arms. There is Gregory Magazine.
0: That's actually really good.
3: Los Cabuevos. Fight Butterflies, Try Stuff, Infinite Hangout, and Ankles Never Heal.
2: Ankles Never Heal, I think, is my personal favorite off that list, right behind 10 Foot Arms.
3: We used to skate when we were younger, and so I have bad ankles. I don't know. You probably have bad ankles.
0: Ankles Never Heal is not that bad. I don't know. There's something about Gregory Magazine. It's like create like a whole character, like Joey Paper from Puff the Magic Dragon.
2: Yeah. I mean, you know, Luke and I have just been running banter off each other for like, you know, the past like 25 years. So like, I mean, we met in the skate park when we were both 13, like, you know, rolling to the gas stations, trying to get adults to buy us cigarettes and, you know, just into mischief and stuff. And so like, just like the hilarity and the humor that comes with not taking yourself seriously at all when you're around a good friend and a skateboard, like it's just kind of evolved through the years. And I mean, that's kind of,
3: it's kind of like the archetype of the entire band really is just like, joking around, but
2: pretty much
3: there's some sincere stuff on there, but it's hard to kind of like pepper that in, you know. I don't know, like it's a weird balance to strike between sarcastic and sincerity, but
2: yeah, Luke writes most of the songs, and like for, you know, we got an upcoming album coming out, we get into that later, we can talk about it whenever, but there's a song called I Call Not Dying, which is written about like, you know, one year we were just kind of like, it was, I think it was somebody's, whose bachelor party was it? It was yours, actually.
3: Mine.
2: It was Luke's bachelor party. We were in Charleston and we were playing golf and we were the last ones out and we were just like going haywire with these golf carts. Like we were just dragging each other around, like just on the grass and like just probably drinking too much and having like a great time. And that's just kind of what the song is about. But then like Luke's got another song like I Interlude You or like Swimming Pools, for example, that's like definitely more sincere and like intentionally written to like convey a certain message of like, I'll say it again, just sincerity in the lyrics and everything. But We have as much fun as we can, and then we also know that we have to write some serious songs that like send messages and express camaraderie with anybody that's listening to you know, they have to be relatable.
0: Right.
2: Yeah.
0: I was gonna ask, like, what is it about like this style, this genre of music that like lends itself so well to the skate park, or vice versa?
3: I think it's fast.
0: Yeah.
3: It's honest, earnest. It tends to bring people together. I mean, I think heavy music in general tends to bring together a certain kind of person, you know. Punk rock, obviously, is my favorite kind of music. I'm pretty sure that it's Mike's favorite kind of music. And, yeah, the style of, like, lyric writing that I seem to have adopted just really seems to lend itself to that. You know, we always try to, like, shoehorn in some weird stuff just because... You know, we also like other stuff. I love bossa nova and jazz and prog and metal and all that stuff. But like punk rock is the most fun to play.
0: Yeah.
3: I think because it's not that hard. And everybody gets dancing and laughing and smiling. And that's the goal. Like our big, you know, the impetus of the band, like we were like, okay, yeah, let's do this. But let's try to do it in a way to where like we actually like make a shot at like, you know, playing some bigger places and playing some far away places and just meeting a ton of people and like having fun. And like, that's kind of the big main point of it all is like, have fun. You know, everybody's aging. It tends to happen. So like, I want to make sure that when you're laying on your deathbed and the slideshow is going, you know, that there's some really cool like shows in there that we got to play. So that's the goal for us.
2: Yeah, I think people kind of, as always, are looking for an outlet through music, or like music is really good at drawing out emotion, like an emotional reaction from people. And so like just being young and in the pit and you're hearing lyrics that you relate to, it's, you know, punk rock music is super radical and it's fast and it's like it's really, really all inclusive in most all cases. And so I think like when you can connect in that way to people, to where they can kind of release that emotion in a non-judgmental way, like in the middle of like a mosh pit where like really there's no other place in modern society where you mosh in a pit, in a venue. There's something special about that I think is like really synonymous with like punk rock and like metal and some of the harder stuff where a lot of those emotions are being expressed that people can relate to and like I don't know. It's just it's a drawing factor. It's always been sort of counterculture. You know, punk rock and heavier music is definitely not always been seen as pop music. And so, like, you know, it's kind of cool to see, like, you know, we saw like Knocked Loose on Jimmy Kimmel like a couple years ago, like headlining their stage, like you know, out back, like after the show. It was like, wow, man, it's like we really come like a long way. And like seeing like Turnstile like kind of get really big, and like, you know, Blink-182 come back. It's just like, okay, like there's like definitely like a not going away factor to like a lot of these artists and like some of these like musical genres. They're pretty like, what do you call it? Like syndicated, like there's always going to be space for punk rock music and like heavy metal. And
3: it's cool to see the people that were, you know, into that when they were kids are still into that when they're adults, you know, who have like integrated into society.
0: Yeah. My husband and I just saw a Blink show, and like the age range is incredible.
3: Oh yeah,
0: like 4 to 80, and everyone's loving it.
3: It's so nice to see. We were at one too, and yeah, it was crazy to see. There's like, I'm so stoked that there's like younger kids here, like getting into this. Like we love Blink, so
2: they're writing new music, and it's still like
3: still
2: kind
3: good.
2: Of, it's still relatable. Definitely still relatable. Like especially with their case, like to this sort of like, don't take yourself too seriously. Sort of like kind of pseudo adolescent way of thinking about things that is just kind of like, all right, well, you know, we're nearing 40. But you know, like, you know, certain jokes are still funny in certain ways, but you know, it's like, it's not, it hasn't changed. Yeah. You know what I mean? So it's just kind of cool to see that's like just still there and still like kicking, you know?
3: Yeah.
0: And we're here with Luke and Mike from Super Nintendo. New album is Beauty Routine. It's out now. Let's hear another song. What do you want to play next?
3: Let's do Sporting Life.
2: High Sporting Life is definitely, one of my favorites.
3: Yeah.
0: Big fan of this one, too. This is Sporting Life on 97.9 The Hill.

0: Awesome. That was Sporting Life off the new album Beauty Routine, Superintendo, the band. Luke and Mike here in the studio from the band at superintendo.band. If you want to follow them on Instagram, we'll chat more with them and hear one more song when we come back on Live and Local after this. Welcome back to Live and Local. I'm Aaron Keck with you, as always, in the studio, joined tonight by Luke West and Mike Terrell from Superintendo. Their new album, debut album, is Beauty Routine. It's out now at superintendo.band if you want to check them out on Instagram. I'm loving having you here in the studio because, like, I typically come into these conversations with just like the most basic bullet points, and I have no idea where it's going to go. Sure. And this conversation's been fun.
1: Like, let's hang out all day, man.
2: Yeah, we don't want to plan anything. We just want to wing it.
0: So you mentioned, like, wanting to see the slideshow on your deathbed of great shows. What have been your best shows so far?
1: Well, we just got to open up for Keep Flying at Local 506. And they are just fantastic musicians, fantastic humans. The show was awesome. Huge crowd energy. That was probably my favorite show I've ever played live. Nice.
2: It was humbling, yeah, just to see how they, I mean, they're very hard workers, very organized, incredibly experienced. It was, like, just kind of cool to see, like, oh, okay, cool, like, tearing up.
1: Like, it's this, like, is, this, yeah, is what you need there to are do. Levels to this. And just sort of watching, behind, even, you know, not counting their incredibly well-done, like, stage presence, just seeing sort of how they handled all the other things, sound check, talking with fans, you know, talking with each other, like, and dealing with a merch stand and stuff. And we play with some other really cool bands too, like Seneca Falls from Charlotte. They're fantastic.
2: Madison Turner is
1: yeah,
2: cool.
1: Madison yeah. Turner, we just played with her. She's from Richmond. And also at that show was Color Me Crazy, who's a really good band too. So
2: they're Raleigh based.
1: I believe so. Yeah. They're from Raleigh. Yeah.
2: But, yeah. I mean, they're, you know, I was going to say, our first show, too, with Fiction Parade was actually, I mean, obviously first shows are, like, typically you're going to have, like, a big turnout. People want to check you out, and then it typically, like, fades out from there, and you start picking up real fans. But, I mean, that was just such a fun, it was such a great welcome into the music scene, that show. Just, you know, everybody came out, the venue was great, the sound was great, the lighting was great. It was just like, wow, okay, cool. Like, if this is going to be, like, any kind of, like, hook to get you, like, pulled in, like,
1: that was it.
2: Pretty much where it was at. But
1: we did a skate park tour last year that we put on with some friends in Ort Patrol, who's another local band. They're from Sanford, but they're really good. They're also on Bored to Death, and some other band from Wilmington. There was Good Grief, who played with us, and from Asheville, Small Doses. And that was really fun, too, like putting one on ourselves, bringing our own little PA, setting up in multiple skate parks, and just playing while people skated and stuff. That was really wild, like... Whenever I was skating, if there was ever a band there, I was like, this is
0: rad.
1: That's
0: awesome, yeah.
2: Yeah, it was just kind of like that pound the pavement effort of like, let's just get out and just like start playing music for some people that are doing like kind of what our music was designed for, which is just like just thrashing at a skate park and everything. And
1: traveling together,
2: trying to eat right. not
0: failing miserably.
1: Yeah.
0: I was going to ask if you had a dream venue that you wanted to play at, but I feel like just like a big skate park would be awesome.
1: What was the place that we saw... NoFX in Brooklyn.
2: The Brooklyn Paramount. That place is unbelievable. Like 90-foot ceilings. Puts the Biltmore to shame. Like.
1: It's an old converted church that is now a venue, and it's in Brooklyn, and it's massive, and there's like catacombs and this giant room and this huge bar, and it's just the craziest place that you would ever see a massive circle pit in your life.
2: They have like NoFX did some of their final tour, like going through Brooklyn. They did three dates. We did the second but like, you know, you're going down and you go into like the bottom area to go to the bathroom, and it's huge, and everything is like lined with like marble tiles, and then there's a bartender like at the line for the bathroom.
0: Nice.
2: Like to where it's like you just pop over, get a drink, wait in line. I mean, it was unbelievable.
1: Wild.
2: Like,
1: that would be insane to play a show there. Huge, cool stage. That would be really, really cool.
0: You got a new album coming out. Tell us about that.
2: We do. I may mention before that Pete Steinkopf from the Bouncing

0: but just did something with them, did some cover stuff.
1: Half Dizzy
0: did recorded with them. We've been up there. I think the Jackknives just are putting together, finalizing an album up there. So a lot of history woven in that place.
1: Unbelievable. It's like sacred ground for us.
0: So we just kind of, the energy of the house is very like kind of like DIY energy. I mean, it's a legit, of course, recording studio, but it's in this like old Victorian, like 1920s house. So like
1: right on the beach in New Jersey.
0: I'm like recording drums, like in this, what was like probably like an old dining room or parlor, know, and there's all this like upstairs sound dampening set up and like mics and everything. It's just like cool to see the whole house has just been like converted to like just a hangout recording studio for Pete to record in.
1: Yeah.
0: But yeah, it's definitely more like just sort of straight ahead punk rock. I think Beauty Routine is like incredibly eclectic just to try to like capture the widest audience and just sort of show our range a little bit. This next album is going to be called, I think working title, but maybe full title is We Will Not Be Undersold.
1: Yeah.
0: And it's definitely more like straight ahead like just punk rock, kind of like what we used to skate to, sort of NoFX style.
1: There's a little bit more of a through line in that record, whereas Beauty Routine, the one that's currently out, you know, like when you write your first album, you're kind of just like getting songs that come to you and figuring out how to write songs. How do I do this? What's my style and stuff? And so Beauty Routine does a good job of sort of showcasing all the different weird stuff that came into my head the year I wrote it. The second one is a little bit more stripped down in terms of, I want to say arrangement, you know, breadth of genre, I guess, but it is a little closer to just like straight up like skate punk. Definitely some weirdness in there for sure, because that's got to be in there.
0: You got to keep the weirdness. Straight too far.
1: And thematically, it's a little bit more, it's not a concept album, but it's conceptually the songs are a little bit more related to each other than on Beauty Routine, whereas Beauty Routine was a little bit, you know, kind of aloof.
0: Beauty Routine is like each song is like kind of like a different channel on the same network. We Will Not Be Undersold is definitely just like a straight up like thrashy skate punk album.
2: With
0: a little bit of that eclecticness to just say, hey, we're still kind of the same people.
2: Do you know when it's coming out roughly?
1: We're hoping that's going to be out in October.
2: Okay.
1: Start putting out singles here in the summer.
2: I'm excited.
0: We've got some videos to shoot that we're going to start shooting here in the next couple of weeks and kind of like figure out the rollout, but we'll probably do like 3 singles. And then we also have actually another video coming out for Enthusiastica on this current album. So we're not trying to like move on too fast from this album. We want to definitely like put supporting content out as well. But yeah, we're shooting for like an October, November like album release.
1: And then like album 3 is like working right now too. We've got a bunch of songs that are like in various stages of doneness. So yeah, we don't plan on stopping.
0: Nice. It takes forever to record an album. And then like by the time you're done recording it, you've already got the next one written and you're like, well, start recording that. And then you start dropping the first one.
1: And it's like, well, we're still got to like promote the first album and play those songs at shows. But like we, you know, we're kind of all over the place.
2: Any shows coming up around the corner that folks should know about?
1: On Saturday, we're going to be at Fresh Brewed Coffee House in Myrtle Beach, South Carolina with Field Hockey Gods and Spunky, who... I have heard is very good, but I cannot locate their music on Spotify, but the stuff I've seen online has been rad. So we're really stoked to go down there and do that.
0: Yeah. We're excited to play the field hockey. They actually just, coincidentally enough, beat us out on a spot for Warped Tour 2026, which we're really excited for them about. They're going to be hitting the stage there. And so we're just excited to kind of meet those guys in person and play with them and kind of check out like different areas like outside of the Triangle.
1: Yeah. Their music is rad too.
0: For sure.
1: Very cool. Yeah. So we're extremely excited to hear them also.
0: No, they're cool people.
2: At superintendo.band if you want to follow Superintendo on Instagram. New album is Beauty Routine. That's out now. A second album coming out soon. If you ever get sick of the new title, I Hear Ankles Never Heal, it's still available as an album title too. Let's hear one more song. What do you want to wrap up with?
1: Let's end with God Save the Billionaires.
0: Yeah, this was put out as just real quickly. This was put out and adopted by Brandon Lewis of Punkerton Records. He was coming up with a compilation album for Rock Against Trump that was released on Inauguration Day, and so he picked this song up as it's kind of like tonally appropriate for that the compilation.
1: Brandon is the hardest working human in punk rock.
0: Yeah, I'm big shout out to Brandon.
2: There have also been a lot of like really good like anti-Trump protest songs, political songs locally this year. Like there's a big long list, and this is definitely on, and I like this song a lot.
1: Thanks, man.
0: We've got more.

0: Yeah, there's definitely more stuff on the next album.
1: Can't stop. That, yeah, and then once Term 3 hits, man, we're just going to keep rolling them out.
2: Yeah. I'd say don't give him the idea, but he already had it 10 years ago. The song is God Save the Billionaires on 97.9 The Hill.

0: The song is God Save the Billionaires. The new album, which is out now, is Beauty Routine. The band is Super Nintendo, at superintendo.band is the Instagram handle. Go follow them there. Luke, Mike, thank you so much for being with us.
1: Thanks a lot for having us, man. This was a lot of fun.
2: So much fun.
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1: Jose Perez in California with diesel now at around $7.50 a gallon. One of the Republicans to go against Trump in the January 6th impeachment trial is out of a job. Bill Cassidy of Louisiana, first U.S. senator to lose a primary since 2017. First win for a Bulgarian at Eurovision. Dara, 27 years old, wins for Bangaranga. This is ABC News.
2: Engine 20 on scene, multiple cars and patients at the accident.
1: Three people dead, others badly hurt from a driver who plowed into cars and pedestrians in Oakland, California overnight. The driver suffering minor injuries. No word what led to the crash. Audio there from Broadcastify. Big rail strike threatening to upend the Monday ride for hundreds of thousands of New Yorkers who take the Long Island Railroad.
3: The main sticking points? Pay raises between 4.5% and 5%, along with health care costs.
4: So you guys are prepared to hold out for not just days, but months?
5: Yes, if we have to, yes. We have no choice.
1: ABC's Morgan Norwood, America's largest commuter rail system, shut down this morning. A spread of Ebola cases has the World Health Organization declaring a public health emergency of international concern. More than 300 suspected cases, 88 deaths reported in Congo and Uganda. The WHO says there's no need now to close borders. I'm Wayne Cabot, ABC News.
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9: It's time now for the Financial Symphony. Ladies and gentlemen, John Stillman is here. Boy, that is a cause for celebration. I'm going to break out the champagne. John, how you doing?
10: Don't spill any on your shirt, because I like that shirt you're wearing.
9: Oh, man, I figured you'd have some kind of a tie in there, and that's creative. I have to give you credit for that. John Stillman is your chartered retirement planning counselor at Rosewood Wealth Management, and we're going to talk about getting you to and through retirement. I'm Ron Stutz. Always my pleasure to hang out with John for an hour here. Let's talk about the 5 D's of retirement planning. Based on a recent article from Kiplinger, let's talk about the 5 keys, or rather 5 D's, retirement planning. You'll notice that creatively here, all of these will start with a D, okay? There is diversification.
10: This feels like a sermon outline that you're lining up.
9: I want you to do the
10: Southern
9: sermon.
10: Baptist alliteration in your outline.
9: I will try to lead you into it, but I want you to do the sermon here, so I'm just going to listen. Diversification. We talked about that on every show that we've ever done, I think. But that is definitely one of the 5 D's of retirement planning, because it's something you have to have.
10: Well, yeah, and I think it's a term that people understand. The problem is, I don't know if people really truly know what actual diversification actually means. So a lot of people think of diversification as just like, I own stocks in a lot of different companies.
9: Yeah.
10: Right? And if it's like, well, I own stock in some tech companies and some oil companies and some manufacturers and stuff like it, that feels diversified, right? Because you're invested in all of these different sectors of the economy. I've got some healthcare. I've got some, you know, all this different stuff. Well, yes, that is better than just owning a bunch of tech stocks, right? Like, at least you're diversified across different sectors of the economy. But you're not diversified across different asset classes. You just have stocks. That's one of like 11 asset classes that you should probably be invested in, depending on your stage of life. And so to say, well, I have stocks in a lot of different companies, so I'm diversified. Well, I would rather

0: see you be diversified in asset classes, not just sectors of the economy. So that's one component of diversification. But then another component is diversification of income streams. So yeah. Once you retire, you know, if you have Social Security, you have pensions, you maybe have some annuity income, some rental income, you have dividends from investments, like that's a pretty diversified income plan. I like the way that looks. If we're just rolling with only investment income, that might end up causing us some problems later, even if the investments themselves are truly diversified. If all of our income is coming from investments, that could be challenging. Now, obviously, most people are going to have Social Security as part of it. But, you know, we have a few people who either they've been in ministry and they didn't pay into the Social Security system, so they have little to no Social Security benefit. Mm-hmm. Or maybe they owned their own company. They were set up as an S-Corp. They were paying themselves a relatively small salary, but taking a big dividend from the company. Well, if that's the case, you might have had a big income, but most of it was not paying into the system. So you might have a Social Security benefit that's way smaller than the income you were used to having as a business owner. So sometimes we'll see people who don't have that much Social Security as part of their plan. We got to figure out other ways to diversify those income streams.
1: Yeah. And diversification, I guess, you know, you talk about being diversified. I mean, you need certain things to balance out other things. If something goes down, then something over here, you know, goes up in order to balance it and to compensate.
0: That's right. And, you know, that's the beauty of having different asset classes involved instead of just different sectors of the economy, because index investing is such a big thing now. Yeah. That makes it a little harder to diversify against risk by just having a lot of different stocks, because think about what happens when we have a major event, whether it's 9/11 or the financial crisis or the beginning of the pandemic, yeah. All these like major dips in the market. What's happening there? Well, people are selling their investments, trying to get out of the market, which is causing everything to drop in value, right? Well, yeah. 30 years ago, when people were selling their investments, often they were selling stocks. And, you know, if you had one stock that you thought was not going to do well in that particular economic environment, you might sell that and buy another stock. So you would have different stocks that did well in different environments. But now, not that many people own individual stocks. Most people own funds that are buying the entire market, or buying the entire S&P 500, or buying the NASDAQ. And so if, again, all you own is stocks, or all you own is funds that invest in stocks, when we have these big downturns, certain sectors of the economy are not as protected as they used to be, because now it's just people selling funds that represent the entire market. So it makes the entire market go down instead of just this particular sector of the economy that people were selling out of before. Does that make sense?
1: Yeah, it does. Good job explaining that. Now, diversification is so important. That's the first of the five D's of retirement planning. The next D here would be duration. And by that, I'm assuming that we're talking about the duration of the rest of your life. You need to make your funds last until, you know, as long as you do. And people are living longer these days, so that's really important.
0: Yeah, that's right. We're not talking about duration as it relates to bonds. Like if somebody is doing financial analysis on bonds, like duration would be one of the terms they would be familiar with there. That ain't what we're talking about. We're talking about making your money last as long as you do.
1: Yeah.
0: So, you know, you'll look at your portfolio with sort of a bucket approach, divide things into three categories, roughly, you know, short-term needs. This is our emergency fund, our cash, our savings, money market, sort of our income for the next decade. So money that's going to be fairly conservatively invested, because in investment terms, it's not a very long timeline. And then we have our longer term investments, longer term growth, decade or more. It's a little bit of an oversimplification, but that's roughly what you're looking for and how you break this all down.
1: And that last category you're talking about would be diversified stocks and the exchange traded funds that you just mentioned a moment ago.
0: Right, because that's where we can afford to take a little bit more risk because we have a longer timeline. And so if you think about this and you say, well, how should I be thinking about this? I'm 48 years old, let's say. Mm-hmm. How should I be thinking about my investment?

0: investments, I don't need any of that shorter term income, like that income for the next decade. I'm not going to be retired yet. I'm still going to be working. Well, exactly. And that's why you're going to have little to none in that bucket. You're going to still be much more aggressively invested because we have a longer timeline until you need that money. But if you're 60 and you're thinking, I don't know, I might retire at 62, I might retire at 65, not sure, haven't decided yet. Okay, well, we can say with pretty good confidence, we're going to need to have some money in that sort of middle term. We're going to need it within the next decade kind of bucket. And there's no like particular investment or particular approach for what we invest in to satisfy that midterm bucket. But the point is, we need to make sure you have one and then make sure that all these paychecks are set up to last for the rest of your life, no matter how long you live. So we'll talk more about the 5 Ds in a moment. But Ron, let's give folks the opportunity to come in for a 15-minute retirement ready phone call and find out where they stand.
1: Okay, meetwithjohn.com, meetwithjohn.com, very easy to do that. 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You'd be glad you did. Write that down right now while you're thinking about it. Go ahead and make the phone call right now if you like. Call or text or go to the website. This is Ron Stutz along with John Stillman. 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
3: Andrew Stuckey here with a check of the Chapelboro concert calendar. Vancouver, BC indie supergroup New Pornographers are coming to the Haw River Ballroom. It will be Wednesday, May 20th. They'll have Aukerville River's Will Sheff opening for them. Looking ahead to June now, you can get some local rockabilly swamp pop from Southern Culture on the Skids. They'll be playing at Motorco on Saturday, June 6th. And local legend Dex Romweber will be celebrated at the last weekend in June for Dex Fest, multiple nights at Cat's Cradle. You can find all of these shows and more on the Chapelboro concert calendar. You can also join me each Wednesday night at 7 o'clock for the Soundcheck Hour, where we do a full hour of music from bands soon to be playing concerts in our community. It's a typical morning. 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
1: Welcome back to more of the Financial Symphony. John Stillman is the orchestra conductor here, making sure all the musicians hit the right notes in your retirement planning, making sure that we achieve harmony and not discord. A little fun fact here for you, John. We've had cats for a long time, and I know cats tend to sleep a lot, but I am told that lions can sleep up to 21 hours in a day.
0: What a life.
1: Yeah. No kidding. I would imagine that might be kind of dangerous, you know, for a lion out in the wild where all these crazy animals out there, but lions sleeping up to 21 hours a day. That's a lot, isn't it?
0: I feel like that's kind of how dogs are too. Like, I've never understood the term working like a dog. Like, my dog is napping for 90% of the day.
1: And cats sleep even more than dogs do.
0: Yeah.
1: Yeah, I know that. My cat, I can see her right now. She's sound asleep over in the corner.
0: You know? I also have some recently retired clients that I believe are sleeping 21 hours a day right now. They won't do that forever, but for now, that's what they're doing.
1: For now, they deserve it. They deserve a break, you know, that's for sure. And we were talking about the 5 D's of retirement planning a moment ago, all based on a recent article from Kiplinger. And these are actually the 5 keys, or rather 5 D's, because we're talking about words here that start with D. We've talked about diversification, so important in every conversation we have. Duration, that's all about making your money last as long as you are on the planet. And the next one down that we didn't get to before, downside protection. This is more important when you're older than it was when you were younger, right?
0: Yeah, when you're young, it's easy to shrug off a market crash because you don't actually need any of that money anytime soon. Now, we have a lot of folks that are younger and don't shrug off a market crash because they've lost perspective on how long it is till they need that money. So sometimes have to remind folks, hold on. Now, this isn't something for you to worry about. You don't need this money for 25 years. So it's going to be okay. But yeah, once you're older, the irony is, people, when they're younger, they finally get used to not worrying too much about market crashes because, well, you know, it's a long timeline on my money. And right when they finally developed that muscle of not panicking during downturns in the market, well, now suddenly they're at an age where they can't afford those downturns in the market. So they've gotten closer to retirement, but they've developed this resistance to worrying about market downturns. So it's kind of like you end up in the opposite spot of where you should be based on your stage of life. Now, a lot of people intuitively understand this, and that's why we spend a lot of time with folks in their 50s and early 60s getting their plan arranged in a better way so that they're not subject to those big downturns if and when they come. Well, I shouldn't say if. When they come, we don't want your paychecks to be riding that same roller coaster. So how protected are you against those downturns? If you don't know the answer to that, that's probably a sign that you need some help.
1: Sort of like that whole concept of, you know, you get used to doing things a certain way and then they go and change it. You know, that happens a lot in life for sure. But certainly it is important with financial planning. Another D here, another D of retirement planning, discretionary income. That is something that we talk about a lot. We usually, you know, call it like an emergency fund or, you know, things are just going to pop up. Things are going to happen in life.
0: Well, that's right. And they tend to happen if not every month, almost every month. So a lot of people, in fact, I'll use Robert and Sally as an example because I just met with them 2 days ago. Yeah. They've been clients for not that long, maybe 3 or 4 years, but they're retiring next year. So they're like 12 months out. So they said, okay, we really want to get serious about

0: you know, figuring out what we truly need for our retirement income to be,
1: right,
0: in order to be comfortable. And so they came in, and she'd taken like a legal pad basically and written out all of their monthly expenses. And, you know, there's plenty of stuff on there that's logical. Here's what we spend on gas. Here's our utilities. We're going to budget X amount. I think they had $800 a month budgeted for food. You know, all of the things that they have regular recurring expenses with. And I said, well, good news is this totals up to only about $6,000 a month for everything that you've listed here. And your retirement income, we already know, is going to be like $7,500 a month just from your state retirement pension, two Social Security benefits. Like, we haven't even touched your investments yet, and already you're going to be at $7,500 a month. So what are we missing here? Anything? I said, you're bringing home like $11,000 a month right now. But here on your legal pad, you say you spend $6,000 a month. Now, that $5,000 a month difference, you're not putting that into an investment account that we have. We have a couple of accounts that you're putting $750 a month into. But where's this other $5,000 going? Do you suddenly have hundreds of thousands in your savings account at the bank? Like, where's that money been going? Well, then they realize, oh, well, we're spending it. It's just not a thing that we can assign a legal pad designation to. Because this month we went to our niece's wedding out in Colorado, and that cost us money. That was a long weekend out there and the flights and all that. So that ate up some money from our last month's budget. And the month before that, we had to get some stuff done on the house. It actually ended up being more expensive than we thought. And then the month before that, you see how this game goes. Mm-hmm. Just on and on. There's always something. Well, those things aren't going to stop once you get to retirement. So yeah, we need to have your basic income covered, obviously, but we can't just stop there and assume that you're never going to do anything else. You're not going to have any entertainment, and you're not going to have any stuff that just comes up. Like, that's not a realistic way to go into retirement. And that's where the discretionary income comes from. We have to make sure that that's built into your retirement plan. And we, in most cases, want to make sure that your retirement income actually looks somewhat similar to your working income, unless you are actually saving thousands of dollars a month out of your take-home pay that you're not spending. Well, in that case, we don't have to keep saving thousands a month once you're retired. But if you're not doing that, then yeah, we probably need your retirement income to be not that far off from what you're making now.
1: Okay. We're talking about the 5 D's of retirement planning. We've gone with diversification, duration, downside protection, discretionary income, and the last one here, John, is something called drag. Take a moment, if you would, and explain what drag is and why it's so important to understand that.
0: Yeah, well, that's the kind of clothing that Ron wears on the weekends.
1: Ain't nothing but a drag, baby.
0: No, so drag in this context, that would refer to anything that's just kind of quietly eating away at your investment returns over time. So I'll use another example here. David and Annie, they've been clients for probably a decade. And just last, well, I guess at this point it was 2 years ago. It was in 2024. Annie's mom died, and she inherited an investment account from her mom. Now, this was not an IRA. This was just a non-retirement, non-qualified investment account. About $500,000 in there. Mm-hmm. They weren't using it. They weren't making any withdrawals from it. It was just an account they inherited. I wasn't managing that account for them. They'd just never gotten around to moving it over here. Her mom's advisor still had that account. Mm-hmm. Well, spring of 25, so about a year ago, we're doing their 2024 taxes. And wait a minute, there's $26,000 of dividend income? Like, what's that all about? Wow. Oh, well, they had these investments inherited from mom that were generating taxable income through investments. But like, that wasn't $26,000 that they brought into their household. That was just income that they were paying taxes on. And yeah, it was getting reinvested into the account. So it's not like it was getting taken away, but they're paying tax. It's just very inefficient to be paying taxes on this money that they're not actually realizing as income. So great examples of things that we can get to the bottom of, or start getting to the bottom of, in your 15-minute retirement

0: ready phone call.
1: 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Ron Stutz here along with the inimitable John Stillman, often imitated but never duplicated. We'll be right back in a moment.
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3: We're back now with more of the Financial Symphony. John Stillman is here, my partner in crime. I'm Ryan Stutz. This is your Charter Retirement Planning Counselor we're talking about here, John Stillman. He has helped so many people get to and through retirement in the years that he's been doing this. And if you'd like to get involved with John in that way, if you'd like to find out more about how to get to and through retirement, to become tax efficient, and to take care of inflation in the future, or at least to deal with it, have a plan for dealing with it, to talk about the possibility of long-term care, which is, I don't want to say it's inevitability. It's hard to say. Inevitability.
4: I was going
3: to
4: say, is that why you don't want to say inevitable? Because you can't?
3: Yeah, it's easy to say inevitable, but it's not easy to say inevitability.
4: Well, we'll work on it.
3: At any rate, it's not a sure thing. In other words,
4: that's always the best way out. Find a different way to phrase it.
3: Yeah, usually I do that kind of thing, but, you know, to avoid the problem. But I just slipped right into that one and didn't realize what I was doing. But it's a pretty sure chance, pretty likely that you're going to need some form of long-term care in the future. About 70% of people do. So go to meetwithjohn.com and arrange to have a 15-minute retirement-ready phone call. That's where it will start. You get to know him. He gets to know you. He finds out what things are important to you, the kind of lifestyle you want to achieve in your retirement planning, and you'll be off and running from there. Meetwithjohn.com. Go there and schedule it. Retirement lifestyle. And I mentioned a moment ago that, you know, John wanted to find out what your lifestyle you want it to be in your retirement years. All that stuff is important, to find out everything about you so that he can involve all that in your retirement planning when you put together a plan and needs to incorporate all those concerns. A lot of so-called financial professionals out there don't even get into this, but it's very important. Explain how each of these items, which on the surface may seem to have nothing at all to do with folks' finances, are an important part of your overall retirement plan that you put together for someone. First of all, their social connections. You may think that's not relatable, but it certainly is.
4: Yeah, so a lot of people really underestimate the importance of the social connections in your life. And a lot of people don't realize how much of their social circle is tied up in their work life.
3: Yep.
4: For so many people, I mean, think about it. If you're at work 8 or 9 hours a day, and you sleep 7 or 8 hours a day, and you're in the car for an hour more, you're with the people at the office more than you're with your family.
3: Yeah.
4: And you're definitely with people in the office more than you're with your friends and neighbors. And so people kind of lose sight of that. And then they think, well, yeah, I'll still be friends with people at my office once I'm retired. And here's the thing about that. No, you won't. Almost never does that happen. You might be on friendly terms with them, but the reality is, like, once you're not in their life on a day-to-day basis, those connections get lost. Mm-hmm. And so you have to be really intentional about making sure that you're maintaining social connections so you just don't end up being retired and then you're a hermit, never leaving the house. In the UK, they have a minister.

0: That's true. They have trouble dealing with things after they're no longer doing that.
1: Yep.
0: So, next thing on the list here, retirement lifestyle. You have to consider folks' physical activity. And, you know, if you had a job where you were sitting at a desk all day, you know, you didn't get any exercise or whatever, or maybe you were putting on new roofs for people in their houses. Maybe it was an extremely active job, yeah. But either way, you have to consider physical activity.
1: Well, you said it exactly right. It could go either direction, and it's just something we have to consider. Like, I'll use my dad as an example. He was pretty much a desk job for 30-plus years, and he retired, and he lost 15 pounds in 8 months of retiring. Because, he's just very active around the house, always doing stuff out in the yard, out in his shop, making sawdust in various forms. I think everything that is wooden in my office or my house, he made at some point.
0: That's really great that he was getting all that exercise. A lot of people don't deal with it that easily.
1: Yeah. So, I mean, he retired and lost a ton of weight. Now, to your point, though, there are others who they don't realize, just like the social connections we were just talking about, a lot of people don't realize how much physical activity is associated with their job.
0: Yeah.
1: And like nurses, for instance, like maybe they never go to the gym, but they're on their feet all day. They're moving around. They're picking up stuff. They're helping people roll over in bed. Like, it's an active job.
0: Sure.
1: And sometimes you lose sight of the fact that once that's out of your life, if you don't have a plan for keeping yourself physically active, you can get sedentary really quick. So got to be careful with that.
0: The next thing that, you know, is on my list here is challenging your mind. A lot of people retire and they don't have those stresses that they had to deal with. But, you know, their brain is not necessarily active. They just sit around all day, and you need something to stimulate your brain and to make sure that, you know, make sure your mind is still active.
1: Yeah, and almost any job. I mean, certainly there is mindless work that exists, but almost any job that you have is going to stimulate your brain to an extent. And again, you know, you take that away, it's like a muscle and you're not using it. That brain can get cloudy real quick. So I had a client who, I always give him a hard time about this. He'd retired, and I saw him maybe 6 months after he'd retired. So, well, what have you been doing? How are you spending your days? And his description of how he started the day is, he said, well, I roll out of bed and I play solitaire on the computer for about 45 minutes. It's like, solitaire on the computer? Like, what year is this? Is this 1993? Who's playing solitaire on that? But that was just like, he just checked out mentally. And so fortunately he was sharp enough to realize, okay, I can't do this forever. So he did his really lazy days, mindless days, for 6 or 7 months, and then say, okay, I got to start getting involved in some stuff that'll stimulate me a little more. But some people don't do that. Some people just let their brain rot to nothing and just sit there and scroll Facebook all day. That's not what we're looking for you in retirement. So let's have a better plan for keeping your mind sharp.
0: Well, let's, you know, you talked about this guy who'd been retired for 6 months and whatever, and he realized that he needed to make a change. But what about if you get together with somebody who has been retired for 5 years? I guess a good question to ask yourself if you're retiring and you're all excited about retiring and no longer going to work every day, what are you going to be doing on the fifth anniversary of your retirement? Don't you think that's a good thing to keep in mind?
1: Yeah. So, like you said, we need to talk about it before you retire. If we're talking about it on the five-year anniversary, hey, what does your life look like? Well, it's too late. Your habits are already set. You've already set these neural pathways in your brain. Your behaviors are what they are. They're probably not going to change. But if you're 6 months out from retirement and we say, hey, 10 o'clock on a Tuesday morning, what are you going to be doing 5 years from now? If you don't have any kind of answer to that, like, again, we really need to think, I mean, primarily about all this stuff we've just mentioned. Social connections, physical activity, challenging your mind. How are we fitting that into your daily routine, your daily schedule, so that you don't just wake up and you have nothing to do? So we've got a couple of friends at church, guys that are both retired. And I'm just like, I'm so grateful for these guys because they do so much stuff for the church and for the community. They help our family a lot. I mean, they're just constantly serving other people. And anytime I'm praising them about it, they're almost embarrassed because they're like, look, you know, I mean, I can wake up with my to-do list and get it all done by 10:45 in the morning. And then I'm like, what am I doing for the rest of the day? So to them, it's like, well, I'm happy to be doing this.

0: stuff because it helps me fill my day. But, you know, some people aren't that intentional with how they spend their time. And, you know, here again, you can get sedentary real quick if you're not intentional about it.
1: Good idea also to have a fallback plan, because there are so many people who actually, you know, this is something you need to think about before you retire. But, you know, some people want to go back to work because they're bored or whatever, or maybe they want to do something that's kind of fun rather than just going to a job that they have to do because they need the money. You know, you need a lot of people like that. I know you know a lot of folks like that who've gone back to work doing something.
0: Yeah, so some kind of fallback plan would be good. And, you know, we're not thinking about this in terms of, well, what if the money gets too tight? No, like if you're our client, we're not worried about the financial fallback plan where you might have to go back to work because your paychecks aren't enough. If you're in danger of that, I'm telling you that long before you walk away from the paycheck in the first place. What we're talking about here is that you may want to go back to work in some capacity to, you know, check these boxes that we've talked about, the mental stimulation, the physical activity, or whatever. I've got, I don't know how many clients who are retired from their career and they have since gone back to work, driving the Zamboni at the Sportsplex, or working as a starter at the Duke Golf Course, or working at Home Depot, or whatever. Like, easy, fun to them jobs. And it's, you know, pretty part-time. It doesn't dominate their life or their schedule, but it gives them a reason to get up and moving. So some people just simply miss working like that. So we want to keep that in mind. Like, realistically, what are your chances of being rehired back in your previous company? Or how easily could you get a job somewhere doing the things like I just named? Keep your skills and your talents current and up to date so you have those options in front of you. And these are all great examples of things we'll talk about in your 15-minute retirement ready phone call.
1: Yeah, one more thing I wanted to add to that is it's important not to burn bridges if you're working right now for a company. And yep, who knows, you know, after you retire, you may want to go back to work with them as a consultant or, you know, something very part-time, you know, so leave on good terms.
0: That's right.
1: If you want to get in touch with John Stillman, have a conversation, go to meetwithjohn.com, meetwithjohn.com. And you can schedule your own get-together that way on the phone. Have a 15-minute retirement-ready phone call with John Stillman. It's not going to cost you anything. No strings attached. You can also go to the phone and call or text 800-545-2991, 800-545-2991. Either way, you can have a 15- or 20-minute conversation with John Stillman. Not going to cost you anything at all. It's simply a service that he offers to everybody who listens to this show. He's your chartered retirement planning counselor at Rosewood Wealth Management. Again, get in touch. Do it right now while you're thinking about it. You can go to that website right now, or you can make that phone call right now while it's fresh in your mind. You'll be glad you did. Ron Stutz along with John Stillman. We're going to tackle some questions that have come in from our listeners. That's coming up next on the Financial Symphony.
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3: 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The Carrboro Town staff presented its proposed budget for the upcoming fiscal year to the town council, walking through the challenges of this budgeting cycle while aiming to limit the financial burden on residents. 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
5: 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Mr. Stillman is here. I'm Ron Stutz. I'm here and always look forward to doing this show, getting together with John on the weekend. I hope you enjoy the show as much as I do. I actually learn a lot by doing this show, having these conversations with John. If you'd like to have your own conversation with John, well, then go to meetwithjohn.com. meetwithjohn.com. Just that simple. And schedule your own get-together. All right? meetwithjohn.com. John would love to have the opportunity to meet you and show you how he can help you get to and through retirement. Time for the mailbag. Got some great questions that have come in from our listeners, John. First one is from Melissa in Chapel Hill. And Melissa says, after snowbirding in Florida this past winter, I'm ready to pack everything up and move there entirely. My husband, on the other hand, is a little less sure about moving from our home here in Chapel Hill the past 40-plus years together. Outside of the community aspect of the move, what financial advice would you give someone considering this type of out-of-state move in early retirement?
6: Well, can I make a confession about this?
5: Well, sure.
6: So I read these questions earlier,
5: mm-hmm.
6: and I didn't catch this until you read it on the air just now. When I'd read it earlier, I read this as after snowboarding in Florida this past winter, and I thought that was an unusual Florida activity, snowboarding.
5: Sort of like the Jamaican bobsled team. Yeah.
6: Yeah, I don't think there's any place of any elevation in Florida that you could snowboard on, and there's rarely any snow. So yeah. I was a little confused, but I guess I didn't think that much of it. Now, you've clarified for me the question was after snowboarding in Florida this winter. Right. That makes more sense.
5: Yeah, it does.
6: So a few things you need to think about here. First of all, we've had a dozen clients retire to Florida from North Carolina. Sometimes it's to be close to kids. Other times it's just, you know, they like the environment. They like the weather, whatever it is. The biggest thing that's nice for all of those people is no state income tax in Florida.
5: Right.
6: So that makes a big difference. I mean, if we're talking about an income of $100,000, well, you're looking at about a 5% tax rate in North Carolina. Move to Florida, no other variables change. Well, you're saving $5,000 a year just from that. So in terms of financial components, that's an important thing. Now, we have to be conscious of, you know, what are you selling the house for? What's it going to cost you to get the house that's right for you down there? We've had one person move to Florida and decided, you know what? I don't actually like it being warm all the time. It's pretty nice in the winter, but it's so hot in the summer. And I actually do like, you know, at least a couple of months of cold. So we actually had people move back because they didn't like the weather as much as they thought they would.
5: I think that's the way I would feel about it, actually.
6: Granted, that's not a financial issue. Melissa, you ask about the financial issues. So all of it just boils down to, do you have the assets to create the income to provide you the lifestyle that you want? That doesn't matter what state you live in. That's the core question. And if the lifestyle you want doesn't cost you any more in Florida than it does here, then okay, well, all things being equal, save the taxes, have no state income tax down there. Well, that seems like a net positive. But obviously, there are other factors other than just the money that we want to factor in. So that we really want to focus on, is this truly a place you want to live or not? And if the answer is yes, we can almost certainly make the numbers work for you. But that's the question we need to answer first. Not does this work financially? It's, is this a place we want to live? If so, okay, now let's figure out the math.
7: Probably a good idea to have a conversation with both Melissa and her husband about that, since he's of the opposite view. Make sure that they're on the same page, and I know you can break it down for them.
6: Yep.
7: Next question here is from Lois in Durham, and Lois says, I've been a widow for the past 10 years. Sometimes I get lonely. My 20-something niece is considering moving to the area for a job opportunity. Should I offer her to live rent-free with me in Durham for some mutual companionship and help her save for the future? Or are there financial liabilities and downsides that I'm not considering?
6: Well, if you're going to do this, I would go into it with very clear parameters on how it's all going to work. So if you're wanting her to live there rent-free, you know, in theory, there is some kind of trade-off there. Like, she's providing some kind of benefit to you. Now, maybe you don't care about the benefit to you. Maybe you're just trying to be generous and give her a place to stay. And you're thinking, yeah, it'd be nice to have somebody around that I can talk to.
7: Exactly.
6: Well, what if she's working all the time? She makes a lot of new friends. She goes about her life and she's not around that much. Are you going to start to get resentful about the fact that she's not paying any rent and also isn't really providing you that companionship that you were looking for because she's gone all the time? So if that's something that's going to upset you, we're going to want to know that in advance. Also, probably want to have a timeline on it. Like, not, hey, you want to live here indefinitely? Because what if all those things happen that I just named? She's not around much. You're not getting the companionship. She's paying nothing. At what point do you then go back and say, hey, I'd like for you to start paying rent? Or do you just like live mad for the rest of your life? Like, how are we approaching this? So it would be, I think, smart to put a timeline on it in advance and say, hey, would you like to live here rent free for insert period of time, 6 months, 12 months, 2 years, whatever it is. Let's have an established timeline up front where we're then going to reevaluate this situation at the 12-month mark and make sure it's still working for both of us.
7: That makes sense. Yeah. And there's also the fact that, you know, I don't know how well you know your niece, but, you know, you may not actually get along that well. You may not like living with each other.
6: Yeah, some people are cool when they're
7: you see them once every 6 months.
6: Yeah, and they're not so great to live with.
7: Yeah, exactly. So, anyway, Lois, you want to talk more about that, call John at 800-545-2991. Set up a time to have your 15-minute retirement-ready phone call. Doug has our last question of the day here, John. Doug lives in Butner, and Doug says, I just inherited my mom's small house, which is about 3 miles away from where I live. I'm thinking about turning this into an Airbnb. What do you think about that idea? Is there a demand for more Airbnbs in Durham? I mean, Butner? John?
6: Well, I don't know if the house he inherited is in, well, he said it's 3 miles away. So I guess it is Butner or Butner adjacent.
7: Yeah.
6: You would be surprised how often there is demand for Airbnbs. Now, I'm not going to speak specifically to the Butner component of this, but just in general, here's some of the issues I see. And full disclosure, we have a couple of clients who have Airbnbs, and they've done great with them. Now, these houses are, well, one's in Chapel Hill, one is in Durham. The one in Durham, they're constantly getting people that are in, you know, visiting the university or visiting Duke Hospital. That thing stays rented all the time. The one in Chapel Hill, you'll have people maybe that they're not season ticket holders for games, so they don't have a place to stay necessarily when they're in town, but they might come to one or two games a year.
7: Yeah,
6: and they're looking for something that's not a hotel to stay in when they're here. So they can do pretty well with some of those. The things I would caution you on, basically three things. One is it's probably more headache than you think it is. because it's not the same as just renting a place and having a tenant. Because now, if we're talking about you have a new guest every couple of nights, that's a lot of cleaning. And, you know, even if you're not doing the cleaning yourself, if you have a service doing it, you're still coordinating all this. And so it can tend to be a lot of headache for people when you have this just constant turnover of new guests in your house, dealing with bookings and cancellations and collections and cleaning. It can get to be a headache for some people. The other thing is damage. So again, when you're a landlord and you have a tenant, it's not the tenant's house. So they're not going to take care of it as well as you would. Well, but at least you have the advantage of they stay there. So they're not going to do a lot of damage to the place that they live most of the time. There are, of course, exceptions. With an Airbnb, you have absolutely no protection at all. They don't care about your house one bit. And it doesn't matter what kind of deposit they paid. Some people are going to trash your house. So you got to be aware of that going in. Last thing I would caution you on is a lot of places have changed zoning laws to make Airbnbs not viable. Mm-hmm. Like they won't let you do short-term rentals like that. Suddenly your town or your community is not zoned for that. And I don't know if that's like just an economic protection for the hotel industry or what. I don't know what that's based on, but we've seen that in some places. So I wouldn't move forward with this house with the whole undergirding idea of it being profitable for you based on making it an Airbnb. So just be careful with all of those things. So
7: some people just aren't cut out to be a landlord.
6: Well, that too. And, you know, certainly we've had people that have gotten into it and done well, other people that have gotten into it done well, but still not wanted to keep it because of the headache. 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
7: All right, go to meetwithjohn.com and set it up. 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Hey, John, it's been a lot of fun today. Always is.
6: Yeah, man. We'll do it again next week if you'll do me the service of having me on your show again.
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2: Hi, this is Adam Bishop, senior pastor at New Hope Church, and I'm excited you tuned in for today's message. You see, I believe God has something especially for you, so let's jump in and see what the Bible has to say. Hey, it's great to see all of you here on our campus. I want to welcome everybody joining us online. And yes, we are celebrating moms today, and it's something that we get to do, and it's such a blessing. Maybe you're just joining us for the first time. We're in a teaching series now. I've been in it for several weeks called Unshakable, and we're just looking at different things in our lives that can shake our faith from time to time, different circumstances, different seasons. And yet the hope is that as we walk through those, sometimes they're actually the things that God uses to build our faith. And so obviously with Mother's Day and with us doing a baby dedication and having all the things that we're celebrating today, I want to talk about parenting and specifically our title for today's message.

0: and as the main pieces of my political career. And so every issue that you see when you look at my legislative agenda as a former state senator, you will see that it is directly connected to the People First policy agenda that we have at the Justice Center.
1: So what I always find kind of mind-blowing is when you get on the website for the Justice Center and you really dig into the public policy and the policy papers and research that's on there, like just the Budget and Tax Center, it's pretty amazing. And it's hard for me to imagine why people oppose some of these things. Like, for instance, all the information on livable wages for every county in the state, and that data goes back decades. That, you know, because I've been using this data for years,
0: yeah,
1: to remind people, like, okay, if I'm a single person living in Chatham County, just to live there, I need to make $50,000 a year.
0: Yeah. Yeah. We're very grateful to our partners at the Budget and Tax Center. They started at the Justice Center. Now they've spun off to be an independent organization. We still work with them because we do have to have many allies in fighting for people, for working people, for poor people. I mean, look, the Justice Center is a nonpartisan organization that has always put people first, has been an organization that works across multiple policy lanes because people's lives are not in policy silos. People's lives, your housing is connected to your health and is connected to what schools your kids go to and is connected to how much you can afford based on how you're treated at your job. We cover all of those policy areas, but for people, it's just your life. And so you say, so why don't people support some of these things that the Justice Center advocates for? Well, here's one way to think about it through my lens as a legislator. There are 170 of us in the legislature, and I was not in the majority party during my time there. But the number sometimes is maybe more important to consider is that there's 170 of us, and there's more than 900 registered lobbyists. Now, the vast majority of those lobbyists are lobbying for corporations or industry groups, like doctors, for instance, or
1: right,
0: realtors. You're involved right with the Realtors Association. That's great. Like, I have no problem with any industry, any company, any set of professionals having a lobbyist. I actually found lobbyists to be way more helpful than I thought they would be going in. But you know who doesn't have lobbyists? Poor people. You know who doesn't have lobbyists? The average person that works an hourly job. That's where the Justice Center comes in. And unfortunately, many of the things that we want for those people are opposed by powerful, largely corporate interests that do have all of that lobbying power and muscle and PACs that make political donations. And so they have a leg up at the General Assembly, and the Justice Center is just one of organization that's trying to balance against how much power that they have. And in the current legislative majority, I'll add that it's not just about the external power of the lobbyists. The current legislative majority prioritizes North Carolina being best place for business over being the worst state in the country for workers.
1: That's interesting how you put it that way, because for the longest time, and it still probably is, we are one of the least organized states for labor. The rate of, you know, folks that belong to union in the state have always been really low. And you know that I was involved with the Labor Caucus and involved with CWA, yep, and other groups and pushing. And those organizations, especially when you get to the unions, they're also bipartisan, or they're nonpartisan. I mean, they have Republicans on affiliate and, yep, Democratic members, and they're focusing on how to actually make better wages, how to actually get health care coverage, and how to be treated well on the job.
0: Yeah,
1: right?
0: I mean, at the Justice Center, when we are working on workers' rights, which is one of our six programmatic areas, we're not just working for Democratic workers or Republican workers or black workers or white workers or immigrant workers. Like, we are there on behalf of all workers. And there are so many things in contemporary politics that break down along red and blue lines. But when it comes to working people, almost everything breaks down on class lines rather than political lines. And, you know, if we think about – let's put it this way. We haven't had major – new legislation protecting workers' rights in North Carolina since the 2000s, since pre-2010. And when we did have some workers' rights policy put in place, the Justice Center was

0: at the core of lobbying for those bills and putting forward the policy that did become law. So now we have a decade and a half where we've actually gone the opposite direction. Anything that's happened around workplace protections, for instance, has gone the opposite direction. And those policies that make life harder for regular working people impact every type of working person. We're on their side, and we're now trying to defend them in courts based on the laws that we helped pass more than 15 years ago. And our litigators now are defending people's rights in the courts based on those laws. But we are also writing up the policies that should be the next generation of workers' rights laws that will help every single working North Carolinian, like having mandatory paid sick time or paid family leave.
1: So I think one of the areas where things get twisted in every community in America and in North Carolina is you have small business owners. So you may have an S corp or an LLC or a partnership, however you run your business, and somehow it gets twisted that I have a couple of employees and I have something in common with a huge corporation with 300,000 employees. And they're two different things.
0: They are two different things. I mean, most people that run an S corp are still working North Carolinians,
1: Yes.
0: right? I mean, you look at it along class lines, and they are not what we would broadly call the capitalists. They are. They're
1: No.
0: trying to make money, but they're not the same as the people who own large shares of stock in corporations or the people who are highly paid C-suite level leaders of corporations. They're largely, if you run an S corp, whatever you make every month or year is what goes into your family's back pocket. And if you can pay your employees, you're really happy. And if you can't pay your employees and you have to lay them off, you're probably really sad because they're probably about as close as family.
1: Well, they become friends.
0: Yeah.
1: And that's one of the things in the messaging over my lifetime, you know, probably starting with the Powell memo and coming forward in the 70s, 80s, and 90s, and now is this idea that somehow that a small mom and pop has the same things in common with this huge, large multinational corporation.
0: Yeah,
1: They don't.
0: they don't. And so I think when we consider people first policies, some of them are going to be policies that are built for small businesses and might put a pinch on big businesses. So for instance, the paid family leave insurance program that was part of my legislative agenda and that I built in part with co in collaboration with the Justice Center, and now I'm happy to advocate for at the Justice Center. It creates an insurance program that's just like workers' comp that every small business and big business pays into. And when you have someone who needs paid family leave, they get paid for out of the statewide insurance pool rather than out of your business's back pocket. Big companies can afford that right now, but small businesses can't. But everybody could afford it if we did it together through a state
1: If we
0: program.
1: did it together. Folks, we're going to refresh our drinks, and after the break, you're going to hear more from our former Senator Craig Meyer.
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2: 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Randy Voller and his friends bringing local flavor with zesty conversation. Come on up and grab a chair.
1: Welcome back, folks, to On the Porch. We've topped off our beverages. It's a beautiful day here in Chapel Hill, and we're talking about public policy with the new head of the North Carolina Justice Center, Greg Meyer. Hey, I want to hear more about your ideas you're bringing over from your time in the General Assembly to your new position at the North Carolina Justice Center.
0: Well, look, a lot of the ideas are ones that the Justice Center came up with that I was proud to be the person who carried that work at the General Assembly. But, the Justice Center has six primary project areas. We just talked a bunch about workers' rights. I can tell you the other five,
1: and
0: you can see all of them in my legislative agenda. Education, healthcare, immigrants' rights, fair chance criminal justice, and a kind of catch-all category for consumers that we talk about with health, energy, transportation, and consumer protections. And so that last category in today's popular political parlance is what we call affordability stuff, but it's just, it's how people live their lives. And so over the time my time in the legislature, I tried to work on every one of those issues. I went in thinking I would be an education specialist because I had worked in Chapel Hill Carrboro City Schools, but I ended up becoming a generalist and tried to build a policy agenda that worked across all of those areas. And so that's part of what attracted me to going to the Justice Center was I can continue to work on everything I worked on in the General Assembly pretty much and do so will feel like I'm playing offense, because when you're inside the General Assembly, as my colleagues who are still there will tell you, you end up playing a lot of defense.
1: Right. You're trying to stop horrible things from happening.
0: Yeah. And when that's part of the role of the Justice Center as well. But it feels good to have a team with me that is working on the positive things as well as stopping the negative.
1: So just a question I'll ask you. Just as someone that served locally and have obviously a lot of friends, that have gone state, federal, why is it that when you get into that legislative environment with the Republicans and Democrats, and that it doesn't run like a county commission or city council where you don't have this, even when you don't get along, you try to like come to some collegial, understanding? Why is it that it operates the way it does?
0: That is a fantastic question, Randy. No one has ever asked me this question. Kudos to you. Ring the bell. Ding. It's a good one. So a couple things, and this is a little random because I haven't thought about it before, but I think that people underestimate the amount of power that county commissioners have in this state. They can raise taxes and raise revenue. They get to spend it on a certain set of things. They have some level of control over criminal justice, schools, healthcare. A whole bunch of things that at the very least they fund, even if they're not directly running it. And when you have that power, the other thing that comes with it as a county commissioner is you have a clear sense of place responsibility. Everybody knows their county very well. And so, you were a local elected official in Chatham County, and I know that you represented one half of the county, and sometimes people feel like the other half of the county gets slighted, but the county commissioners have to represent the whole county, right?
1: Right.
0: In the General Assembly, there's 170 of us, 120 in the House, 50 in the Senate. That you don't all have a shared sense of place when you have that many people. Are we all there for North Carolina? Yes, but we all have a pretty small sliver of North Carolina, and none of us are elected statewide, whereas most county commissioners are elected countywide, or at least to a big portion of the county. And so I think with a smaller number of people and a better sense of place, commissioners are more likely to work together. And in my experience, I'll take Caswell County as an example. Caswell County, dependably Republican county, does generally have a couple of Democrats on the county commission because they have voting rights districts, but it's always going to be a Republican majority. I was a Democrat. I worked with Caswell County commissioners for most of my terms there. when I represented them, and we always worked together well, because even if we disagreed on the big red versus blue political issues, we agreed on what was best for Caswell County. It's just easier to, when you get down to that local level, than when you're arguing about things, certainly at the cable news federal level, but also even at the state level. But what I also found that at the county level, even with Republicans or conservatives in a rural county like Caswell County, there were often times where I was able to make the case for them for what I thought was a more progressive solution that their county would benefit from than whatever the majority in Raleigh was proposing. And I would tell them, look, if I had it my way, I would do it this way. And they would often agree with me when I had the chance to persuade them of that. They had to have the chance to hear a different perspective from what they would hear coming down from the top levels of the Republican Party or any other think tanks.
1: So I agree with you on the way your assessment there, because it was my experience that even though I worked with people or served with people that maybe we didn't play cards together or go to the same church, you know, or watch the same news programs, when we started talking about issues that were local, as you're saying, community-wide, we could find ourselves saying, yes, we want public transportation, yeah. Things that when on the bigger sense, if you presented it at the macro level, they'd say, oh, I'm against that. That's government waste. But then when you start talking about how it is helping people, like folks get to work, they might not be able to afford a car.
0: Yeah. How do you get to the local medical center? Or can we have a wonderful senior center? Can we get some public transportation for seniors so that more seniors can get there? Because we got a lot of people who are shut in our community. Those are easy things to find agreement about and try and find solutions on. And I love the way you framed it about somebody might say, like, yeah, I want to get some public transportation vans for seniors. But on a bigger level, they might say, oh, I hate all the government waste on public transportation. What an opportunity to engage people in thinking about policy differently. It always matters when it's your own backyard and the people that you love and care about.
1: It certainly does. I remember one of the ways that I convinced some folks, because I didn't have a vote. I just chaired the meetings with the mayor. I would say things like, well, I brought these three – this is a true story. I brought these three cups of coffee into our chambers. This one costs $1.37. This cost $1.42. This cost $1.57. Why do we have these cups of coffee, Mayor? I said, well, because for a cup of coffee a day per taxable parcel, we could afford X. Are we so poor we can't afford a cup of coffee a day as a board?
0: Yeah.
1: And no one wants to say we couldn't afford to buy a cup of coffee.
0: Right. Right.
1: But you have to reduce it to the lowest common denominator, and a lot of people aren't willing to make those arguments in these cases. I was just curious because
0: – well, think how much you could have now when a cup of coffee costs a lot more than $1.47.
1: Oh, yeah. Now you got $5 for $5, you know. It depends now what's in that cup of coffee. So, you know, I think that affordability part you're talking about at the Justice Center – I always thought that getting out of your silos between like affordable housing or affordable living isn't just the housing, it's the energy, it's the transportation, all these other components. That's what you're talking about.
0: That's right. That's right. It's about how people live their lives. And you know, local officials who have taxing authority do have to think about what is the level of tax burden you put on people that is part of the affordability equation. But you know what the General Assembly gets to decide that local elected officials don't get to decide? The General Assembly gets to decide how you can set tax rates so that some people pay less and other people pay more.
1: That's right.
0: In almost every local tax, you have to do it across the board. So you can't give your senior citizens a break very easily on property taxes, for instance. You can do the homestead exemption sometimes. But it's not easy to figure out who we're going to try to make them pay less and who we're going to try to make them pay more. You got to do it across the board. The General Assembly can do things like a graduated income tax. And I know just this week there were proposals introduced for a millionaire tax. And, you know, England right now has a really interesting movement that has a hashtag that says tax wealth, not work. I like that kind of thinking. You know, we have a lot of people who have gotten rich in this country and in this state off of investments that government has given them and their businesses to help them prosper and flourish at amazing levels. And they need to pay back. And there are so many mechanisms in tax code and banking, et cetera, for people to avoid paying taxes on how much money they really have. And if we could tax wealth, not work, It would be a people first agenda.
1: It's funny you mentioned that issue about wealth, because I've seen a couple of funny reels online where they talk about the billionaire class saying, well, you can't tax my wealth because, you know, how are you going to – I'm not really wealthy. I have all this stock, and how are you going to say what it's worth, right, even though it's worth billions of dollars? And he says,
0: pretty easy to do the
1: math. So on that argument, they're saying you can't tax me there because it's all unrealized cap gains.
0: Right.
1: He said, but on the flip side, they use it as collateral to get loans. So when a bank is actually deciding to lend money, it's suddenly a hard asset with a value.
0: Right.
1: But when you're talking about taxing it, they claim it's amorphous.
0: Right.
1: And it's unrealized gains.
0: That's right. And if people understand the financial mechanisms there, that is how you have people who are billionaires and have zero income, is all of their wealth is in stocks. And you're like, well, don't they have to sell the stocks? Wouldn't that be taxed? No, they don't, because what they do is they get low interest bank loans against the value of their stock, and they just keep leveraging that people are willing to give them money, and they buy yachts, and they don't have to pay taxes.
1: No, and they can create trust. They can do all kinds of mechanisms to avoid taxation.
0: That's right. That's right.
1: And I think one of the issues is that a lot of the, you know, the folks out here just that are working and every day, they don't really understand this finance, or it's very difficult to explain it. And it just goes in one ear and out the other.
0: They don't. I mean, if you're a person who works for hourly wage, you don't need to understand how billionaires finance their yachts. You got to figure out how to pay your grocery bill. But you know who should understand that is state legislators and members of Congress, because we not anymore. It's not me anymore.
1: No.
0: They have the responsibility to figure out a system of taxation that relieves the burden on those who are working the hardest and puts the burden on those who can afford the most. And we don't have that in North Carolina right now. And that's why we don't have fully funded public schools. That's why we have people who can't afford their health care, go broke over things like losing a loved one, or even people who go broke over having a baby. It is tough out there for working people, and it doesn't have to be. People deserve better.
1: It really is tough out there for folks. This is On the Porch at WCHL 97.9 FM and streaming on chapelboro.com. We're hearing from our good friend and former state senator, Craig Meyer. I could just go all day talking about that, because I think that this group of people that you're referring to is a heck of a lot larger than people really understand.
0: Oh, it's most Americans.
1: It's like 99%. Like,
0: well, we had that campaign, remember? Yeah. The 99%?
1: It's like, if you really look at it, nobody can really afford anything, because, you know, when these prices go up, you really start to feel the pinch.
0: And so here we are. North Carolina doesn't have a state budget, and most families are having to cut their personal budgets, right?
1: Right.
0: And those two things are connected. You have a state leadership that has delayed giving tens of thousands of North Carolina state employees a meaningful raise to keep up with the cost of inflation, and retirees for that matter. Like, none of these folks are getting money to keep up with the cost of inflation. Why? Because they're in a battle over how quickly they can cut the taxation rate to zero, literally zero. 0% taxation rate is what they're cutting to for corporate tax. Their proposal last year for the personal income tax was to cut it down to 2%. And if you cut that far, there's not enough money to pay for what our basic needs are. But even if you're an anti-tax person, because you're a working person, you think they should cut all the taxes. I don't want to pay taxes. I bet you agree with this. I bet you believe that corporations should pay at least as much as you do. And right now you're paying twice what corporations are paying in North Carolina.
1: That's an excellent point. In fact, if you look at the data all the way back to post-war, corporations have seen their tax burden consistently go down.
0: And here in North Carolina, we have the lowest tax burden on corporations in the Southeast. We could easily have the same tax rate as every state around us, and you would have no arguments about, oh, we need to be more competitive for business. We get plenty of business here. We're doing great on that front. I hope we continue to, because we need all the jobs and all the revenue. But the revenue is taxes.
1: Right. I mean, when a lot of folks go into the General Assembly and they like to talk about business, and running it like a business, but they don't consider that the revenue taxes, they don't think about the revenue side of it. I've often thought, how do you cut your revenue and expand?

0: expect to be a profitable business if your revenue is taxes?
1: I mean, they honestly believe, and when I say this, you will say that the math doesn't add up there, but they honestly believe that the reason why North Carolina has increased its revenue year after year since they've been in charge is because they cut taxes. Now, what they're missing, of course, is they're missing that the population has gone up.
0: The population's increased.
1: And that the economy has gone up. And so both of those things increase your tax revenues as well. So they've been able to keep the level of revenue relatively stable, or at least, you know, above what they're spending. But now that is about to shift, because now the tax cuts have gotten to the point where all of the independent fiscal analysts, the ones at the General Assembly, the one in the governor's office, everybody outside, all agree that we are soon going to be in what they call a structural deficit, which means that you start to not be able to raise enough money to pay for the services that you're committed to. So then you think, okay, well, what do they do then? Well, that means, of course, then you have to start cutting services. Well, whose services do you think they're going to cut? First of all, the answer is our services, the public services. They have to cut public schools. They have to cut transportation. They have to cut the things that we all depend upon. They're certainly not going to cut their corporate tax breaks to all the corporations that they want to give them to.
0: Right. Because when they're doing the math, and the math's not mathing, they don't – a lot of times you won't see that calculated or shown in the equation.
1: Right.
0: And so you're like, we have a deficit, but they don't say, well, part of it is that we gave these tax breaks or these tax credits, or we did – I mean, we had on before Lisa Sorg, and we were talking about her articles about data centers, which the governor has been talking about. Well, part of the issue is tax breaks.
1: That's right. Data centers are basically not taxed at all right now. And that was done in order to start to lure data centers here in the pre-AI age. And it did work with Apple and Google opening major data centers here. But here we are now, where we see people who want to pop up data centers all over. And the public has realized that the data center might generate some property tax revenue, but it sure doesn't create a lot of jobs. You got a couple of security guards over there and a guy running the HVAC, and that's about it. And people, when they want a big business in their backyard, they want a big business that has jobs, not one that hums along and sucks up all their energy and drives up their electricity bills.
0: I mean, the econometrics of that don't actually work, because usually what you're describing, you get a manufacturer, or where I grew up, you know, around Chicago, the old school steel plant.
1: Yep.
0: It was about 3 to 1. So, like, you know, when people got paid, you got about $3 for every dollar in payroll circulating. Well, if you don't have that many employees at the data centers you described, there's very little money circulating in the economy.
1: That's right. That's right.
0: And that's ultimately what actually creates local and sustained prosperity.
1: Yeah, that's right. I mean, I think North Carolina has, you know, dozens of mill towns, right? And all of those mill towns, even though we're now in some cases probably 50 years or more past the closure of the mill, they still have that identity of when we all work together on something. And a data center will not give you that identity back. There are types of business development and community development that will give you that sense of identity back. There are some examples in North Carolina of places where we have seen collective economic growth. Like Rocky Mount's a great example, where Rocky Mount has built itself out of a very difficult era and into more prosperity by investing in a combination of small business development and tourism. And they're more prosperous now than they were 25 years ago because of that. And people have a lot of pride in Rocky Mount, where 25 years ago they probably didn't. But you won't get that out of a soulless building. You get that out of people working together, whether they are working together on community endeavors or business endeavors or whatever it is. Nothing can replace the experience of people working together.
0: I mean, I love the way you put that, because both of us grew up playing team sports. You're taller than me, but I grew up in Indiana playing basketball, among other things. And there's something to the whole, if you play team sports, yeah, the team endeavor, that you don't get when you're playing alone on

0: That's right. I think that it is fascinating how young people are building social communities online today. But for our generation, for sure, I think that the sports metaphor for community development is the right one. How do we all get on the court and have the same goal? It goes back to your question earlier on why is it easier to do stuff at the county commissioner level than it is at the General Assembly level. And honestly, when we succeed at it at the General Assembly are the times that we are able to do that. You know, kudos to Governor Cooper for his two giant successes in his term. One, expanding Medicaid. Second, committing the state to carbon neutrality by 2050. Like if you really think about the fact that we've been in a conservative era for 15 years and you say, oh, yeah, do you know that under Republican legislative control, North Carolina expanded Medicaid and passed a major climate change reduction bill? People wouldn't believe that. It seems absurd. But under Governor Cooper's leadership and with Republicans being willing to be on the same team, even though they had different reasons for wanting those things than Governor Cooper did, you're able to get towards big, audacious goals. That is the type of leadership that this state needs if it wants to be the beacon of the South again.
1: I concur. In fact, to your point about a lot of things we're talking about, I saw today some information Carolina Forward put out about the GDP of counties and how Mecklenburg and Wake, their domestic product, their economies had gone from like 29% share of the state to like 38%. And 90 of the counties that are these rural counties, their share of the gross domestic product of the state has shrunk.
0: Right.
1: Even with the lowering of taxes and everything else.
0: Yeah. I mean, this is why Phil Berger lost his reelection campaign in Rockingham County, because once he failed to bring them a casino and they didn't want a casino, they started to look around and say, wait, you're the most powerful guy in the state and our hospital is about to close and we lost our biggest employer a few years ago and the building's still vacant and everybody here is getting older and sicker and all of our kids are moving out of the county because nobody wants to live here after they finish high school. Like, if Phil Berger, if you're the most powerful person in the state, how come you couldn't take care of your home county? And the answer to that is not that because Phil Berger doesn't care about Rockingham County. It's because Phil Berger has prioritized the big business interests that have fueled this widening disparity in our state between our urban core and our rural counties. And, you know, a lot of people will say the Republicans are not particularly friendly to cities, and they're right. But they sure are friendly to the businesses that fuel those cities.
1: That's a very good point. We're going to take a quick break. Please stay with us on the porch to hear more from our guest, Greg Meyer, who is the new executive director of the North Carolina Justice Center.
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3: 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And on Memorial Day, Monday, May 25th, the American Legion Post 6 on 54 West is inviting you to join them for a ceremony. Doors open at noon. The ceremony will run from 1 to 2 p.m. with hot dogs, ice cream, and live music from the Village Band afterward. 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And if you want more information about upcoming events and happenings, turn to the local events calendar page on chapelboro.com.
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7: We're here on the porch with our good friend Greg Meyer, and we're talking about all things North Carolina Justice Center. So I guess just the question I have to ask is, you're coming into this job, I know you're excited. You know, what are your goals for 2026 and beyond?
8: So I am really excited to go to the Justice Center. This is a job that I've wanted, thought this would be my next step in public service for more than a decade, because I love this organization so much and believe it's so important. So what should we do? So the Justice Center covers these big policy areas that is pretty much everything that's in a people first agenda: education, health, workers' rights, immigrant rights, et cetera, criminal justice, affordability, all these important things. And we have every tool in the toolkit. We have lobbying and policy and research. We have persuasive communications. We have community engagement, and we have litigation, both civil litigation for individuals so they're not getting exploited by landlords or bad consumer practices, and also impact litigation like class action lawsuits or constitutional lawsuits. So we are the state's one-stop shop. And we have a 30-year tenure of success across all those areas. But here we are in a North Carolina where we've been in a 15-year period of conservative legislative rule, and really a pretty bad period in public policy for the people of North Carolina, even though it's been a prosperous era for some people. The Justice Center needs to be one of the tent-pillar organizations across the state with many partners who are going to work on two things. Number one, we need a long-term strategy for turning this state around, creating a better, more livable, affordable state with more opportunities for North Carolinians. One thing I learned on the political side of this game is that in politics, you're always just focusing election cycle to election cycle. But turning North Carolina around for people will require more than any political party could do between election cycles. We need a 10-year plan, a 15-year plan. And we want to collaborate with nonprofit advocates around the state and with community organizers and with litigators on thinking about how do we gradually move this state towards the people first agenda that we can all collectively agree upon. The second thing that we have to do besides that convening and strategy work is we have to do persuasive communications to get more North Carolinians to buy into that vision. Because another thing that I learned in politics was that you can elect the best people available and send them to represent you. But because of the many, many factors and forces that they face, the one that I think is the most powerful is fear. Fear of loss of status, loss of position, whatever it is. Because of all the factors that they face, even the best people aren't guaranteed to always do the right thing unless the people demand it of them. It goes back to the great Frederick Douglass quote of power never ceases without demand, never has and never will. And so in my new position, I don't actually care if Democrats or Republicans are in charge, if we're working with people who will get us the agenda that the people need. Our job at the Justice Center is to support every policymaker who wants to put people first, to consider the policies that do so, and to hold them accountable when they don't. They should be equally parts excited to work with us because of how we can assist them and scared of us if they don't follow the agenda that we're trying to put out.
7: Many, many years ago, I sat in a room, a lot of thinkers on this topic, and I remember saying to them, you know, one of our problems, and this is, you know, before we got into the cycle we are now, just after the General Assembly, it was like in 2011, I said, you know, what we need are Teddy Roosevelt Republicans. You need people, because we already had on the Democratic side, you had conservatives, you had liberals, you had progressives, you had everyone in there fighting. But what we needed was some of those progressives on the Republican side to start kind of connecting. We used to have that in this country where, you know, that's how we got the Civil Rights Act.
8: That's right. I mean, you know, I think we're in the middle of a major political realignment. I think that the advent of Trumpism, it means that there is absolutely a political realignment going on. And I think that many people have pointed out the risk that the alignment is that one party is becoming the party of educated elite and the other party is becoming the party of angry populists. And there's certainly people who are stuck between the two and don't know what to do. But the alignment's not over. And my hope is that the alignment actually benefits both political parties. My hope is that once the Trump fever dream breaks, that both the Republicans and the Democrats take a little bit of the angry populism and understand that we need to change priorities about what we prioritize and who we prioritize in this country. And we can argue about the right way to do it, but we need to put people first, and we need to take care of the working people who drive this economy. No company thrives without its workers showing up every day and giving their duty to that company. No community thrives without people having meaningful jobs where they go to work and opportunities to take care of people who can't work, whether they be children, grandparents, disabled, whoever. And both political parties know those things are true. They both do. And so what are the policies that both parties can agree upon in order to take care of those working people who drive things in communities and in our economy?
7: Well, the great irony about what's happening out here is with this push toward artificial intelligence or language learning models and data centers, which you need to house that, it's a push toward replacing a lot of workers, but specifically now white-collar workers.
8: Yes.
7: So when you said earlier a data center doesn't create jobs because there's not a lot of people working there.
8: It might cost jobs.
7: It also means that it's housing AI that, yes, costs jobs.
8: Yeah. I mean, I think there are certainly futurists and labor economists who understand better than I do of what's likely going to happen there around what types of jobs really get hurt and what we have to do for those people. But, yeah, white collar, you know, what we call pink collar, kind of the low level administrative jobs that tend to get filled a lot by women, those types of jobs are probably highly at risk. And I do think that we have to consider what the economy looks like and how we take care of folks. But there's also pieces of this economy where we will always need people. You always need people who can build things with their hands. You always need people who can care for other people.
7: That's right.
8: And we should, while we're thinking about what AI takes away, we should be thinking about what we build and do for each other in those other areas of the economy.
7: Folks, you're listening to On the Porch on WCHL 97.9 FM and streaming on chapelboro.com. A lot of the blue-collar jobs, plumbers, electricians, HVAC contractors, they're not going to be replaced by AI.
8: They cannot be. Farmers can't be.
7: No. But my earlier guest, in fact, I've mentioned this a couple times on the show, Elon Musk gave this wild quote on a Joe Rogan show where he doesn't cite Andrew Yang, but the concept of, well, it's going to be really rough when we do this AI and we're going to have a universal basic income, but he realizes that's not going to cut it. So he calls it universal high income. Like suddenly we're going to have all this money to pay everyone a six-figure income. I don't know how that's going to work. They are trying hard to sell this concept of this new world.
8: I love a social safety net. I am not opposed to universal basic income in concept.
7: I'm not either.
8: But I know how much value people get from work, and I don't want to give up on that. I know how proud it makes people to go to work every day and come home and be able to take care of their family after what they did that day. And I know how hard it is for people when they don't have work, whether it's by their choice or otherwise, how hard it is to find what their role is, how they define themselves in this world, and how they take care of their families. And so whatever the fantasies are of Elon and the rest of the futurists, I think the reality for advocates like us at the Justice Center and for public policymakers needs to be that we always have to remember that we have a primary responsibility to provide people with opportunities for meaningful, well-compensated, and safe work.
7: Hear, hear. You won't get any argument from me.
8: You've been fighting for that a long time.
7: I mean, that's the bottom line. Yeah. I mean, people feel proud when they actually – and when people respect them and when they're making a livable wage.
8: Right. That's right. You want to be able to take care of your family. You want to be able to make sure that you have a retirement. You probably want to be able to take them on vacation every year. If you can have those things and you feel like you're respected and appreciated for what you do, then you're probably a pretty happy person.
7: I mean, one of the wildest things is that in one regard in our culture, there's a lot of animosity toward organized labor, collective bargaining, but there's a lot of love for professional sports, and they're all unionized. Every one
8: and
7: of
8: rich.
7: Them. And rich. And the only reason they're paid and the only reason they get compensated for their injuries and health care is because they're unionized.
8: Yep.
7: And one of the favorite teams that I have lots of friends that grew up loving, the Packers, that's owned by the community.
8: Yeah. It's a socialist football team.
7: It's a socialist football team. Yeah. And yet we hear it doesn't work.
8: Probably better to say it's a cooperative football team, right? Because, I mean, they're probably a little bit more profit-focused than a socialist football team might be. But it's a cooperative. And, you know, we have great examples of workers' cooperatives in North Carolina. We have
7: that's
8: Weaver
7: right.
8: Street Cooperative here, of course, but there are – many, including manufacturing cooperatives in North Carolina. Another area that I know you're interested in where I think we actually need to advance cooperative law is in trailer park community, mobile home park community
7: yes.
8: cooperatives. I had a bill that worked on that, you know, even right here in Orange County, we have 99 mobile home parks. People don't even realize we have that many. 99. Almost all mobile home parks in the entire United States are somewhere between 50 and 70 years old. That's when they were all basically built.
7: That's right.
8: And most of them have housing stock that is at the end of its lifetime. And
7: right.
8: so you have people living in substandard housing with really poor conditions, and it's becoming a social crisis. And most of them are family owned. So the owner now has an incentive to sell the property because you can't repair the mobile homes that are on them and the property is valuable to developers. Well, then all those people get displaced. What if we created a privilege in state law? It doesn't have to be a guarantee by any way, but at least an opportunity that Mobile Home residents could form co-ops to buy from their owners so that they could have permanent housing on the same land that they're living on right now. Won't work everywhere, but at least would be an opportunity. Also talked with Habitat for Humanity about models that have worked in other states and how they might work here in North Carolina for over time, taking a mobile home park and getting rid of the temporary housing of a mobile home and building stick-built structures and having the same families move right back in. So you get to keep your community, you live in a better house, everybody wins.
7: I mean, you could go modular right on top of this.
8: You could.
7: A better quality built product right on that path.
8: Exact same place. You could use 3D printing. There's all kinds of technology you can use and keep that community intact, because people who've never really spent time in mobile home parks, one thing they don't realize is that often those mobile home parks, the community, the way that people relate to one another, just as tight, maybe sometimes more tight than in any other community you can walk into. I mean, heck, in a lot of our suburban communities, people who have their fences up don't even talk to their neighbors when they walk their dogs. But in those mobile home parks, they all know each other.
7: They do know each other. They're interdependent. They are. I mean, you've obviously been listening to some of the things I've been saying on the air, because another one of the studies was that RV parks is another.
8: Yeah.
7: There's no one answer to this affordability issue, but it turns out a study shows that 50% of the people in RV parks are permanent, and 40% are like

0: big project, and only 10% are like your mom, you know, my mom going, you know, with her husband nationwide. Most of the people living there are there long term.
1: We were in Western North Carolina last weekend, and I was pointing out to Kim, my wife, some of the mobile home parks that clearly have become permanent residences now, some of which are RV parks, but one of which we see every time because we drive right by it to go to my parents' house isn't even an official RV park. It's just clearly somebody who has land where they've rented out spaces for people to put their RVs that now it's become a permanent little community because that's the only housing they could afford.
0: Exactly. So if people want to interact with the Justice Center, reach you over there, where do they go to get in touch if they're interested in the things you've been talking about?
1: Sign up at ncjustice.org. Make sure you're on our newsletter. We send out updates about what we're doing, but we also send out regular call to action. So you know here's what's happening at the Capitol or around the state, and you need to speak out now. We give you easy ways to do that. And I'm going to continue my writing at my Substack, just Greg Meyer. You can look up Greg Meyer in Substack. Make sure you spell it the way that my mom did, G-R-A-I-G, and you can find me there. But we would love to have more people engaged with the work we're doing at the Justice Center. Thanks for having me here.
0: Well, it's been great to have you here. I want to thank you so much for chatting with us on the porch. 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
4: 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It just brings me such delight to remind myself and to remind you all that that is so. When you walk into this radio station, folks, you just find the most wonderful people. It shouldn't surprise us that it's the best radio station in the state. These people genuinely care for what they're doing. This is the show that believes that creativity is so important that I'm not going to define it for you. I want you to come up with your own understanding of what it means to be creative, your own understanding of what it means to be imaginative and adaptive and resilient and entrepreneurial and innovative. So I'm going to help you create that understanding by giving you lots of prompts that you can use to construct your own situationally intelligent, multifaceted understanding of what it means to be creative. One way I give you other prompt, you know, new prompts on growing your creativity is by having great guests on the show. And we've got a wonderful guest today. Boy, I'm so looking forward to today's show. Our guest today is Ray Hackney. Ray is Tar Heel born and raised. Down in a town outside Charlotte is where he was born and grew up. But he came here to get 3 degrees from UNC. He got his bachelor's in chemistry, his master's in environmental science, and a doctorate in biohazard science. And so he's a Tar Heel, folks. You're going to hear from a Tar Heel as the author of a brand new novel that is making a big splash already. The novel is called A Plea for Freedom. That name comes from an amazingly important event in our history. And so I'm going to turn this over to Ray in just a second. I just want to say a couple of more things, folks. I attended Ray's book launch last week in Hillsboro. There were nearly 100 people there. I've done book launches, and I've been really happy when I get 15 or 20 people in the room. He got nearly 100 people in the room. I understand the book is selling really, really well. Ray, thank you so much for being here. Is there anything you'd like to add to this background introduction that I've just shared with the audience about you?
5: Thank you, Carl. It's a delight to be here. So, thank you for having me. I will add, just to be consistent with some of the themes of the book, is that as a child, I enjoyed outdoor things, camping, fishing, exploring the woods with my slingshot, and whitewater canoeing, sailing. And some of those things are in the book.
4: Okay. Yes, they are. I can assure you, folks, that there's a lot of outdoor adventure in the book. So tell us a bit about growing up in a family. What I understand, folks, is that this book, A Plea for Freedom, comes out of the fact that Ray's great-great-great-great-four-greats, right? Great-four-greats-grandfather, Mr. Asbury, what was it? Daniel Asbury, was actually an associate with Daniel Boone and did some exploring into the West out of North Carolina with Daniel Boone. And that you grew up hearing stories about Mr. Asbury, about your great-great-great-great-great-grandfather, Daniel Asbury. What's it like to grow up in a family that has got such a rich, rich story to tell?
5: Yes, I first heard the story of Daniel Asbury from my mother and my grandmother. And as a child, it captured my imagination, thinking about what it would be like to be captured by the Indians and trying to escape. And mm-hmm. How did he escape? And I would ask my grandmother, how did he escape? And she didn't know,
4: mm-hmm.
5: which further prompted my desire to find out.
4: Right, right.
5: And so in my research, I found out how he escaped.
4: That's so cool. That's-

0: is so cool. And the title of the book, A Plea for Freedom, has got a purpose. I mean, there's a real story behind the title itself. What is that?
1: Yes, I feel like A Plea for Freedom touches on three themes of the book. One is obviously his captivity journey. The other one is the Revolutionary War. This occurred during the Revolutionary War.
0: Right.
1: And he was a soldier in Kentucky during the Revolutionary War. And the third theme is what I consider the main theme is Daniel's journey from unbelief to faith in God. And the story ends where he comes to a belief in God and a relationship with God.
0: Very nice. Very, very nice. Well, it's an awesome book, man. I just loved every single bit of it. When did you think that you were going to be the person who would take these stories and turn them into a book?
1: Well, originally, I had very little information about Daniel Asbury. And then one day, I found a newspaper article folded into our family Bible. And this article was about another descendant of Daniel Asbury, but it gave more details than I'd ever heard about his life. And then, and probably 30 years ago, I began to search the archives of counties where he lived.

0: to Duke Divinity School library and found more references that had information about Daniel Asbury. And it was at that time that I thought, his story would make a great novel. And then a little later I said, I can write that novel.
1: All right. And we'll double back as to why you checked Methodist sources for information about him, mm-hmm. because he had a significant role mm-hmm. in that church at one point. And so we will certainly get to that. But let's stay where you are right now. And that is, you know, I'm curious about how one brings these family legends and then hard research, and you bring that together in one narrative. Was that a challenge? Was that did that sort of fall in place that you would bring the – I would imagine you want to respect the legends, right? You don't want to dismiss them, and then you get this hard research. What is there anything interesting about how that came about?
0: Well, one of the most interesting things I discovered with my research was that he was actually associated with Daniel Boone. Before that, I did not know.
1: Okay.
0: I suspected, because he was in Kentucky, that he would have known Daniel Boone. But then when I discovered that he was actually captured by the Indians with Daniel Boone, that was very exciting. And it also gave me more information about how the captivity capture took place, and something about their life together among the Indians.
1: Right. And when they were captured, I recall, I mean, folks, if maybe you know this, that indigenous people have a real, real respect for people who can speak powerfully, right? Who can deliver an articulate, mm-hmm. motivating, engaging message.
0: Yes.
1: So much of leadership in indigenous cultures is situational. Whoever can speak most intelligently about the topic is often the person that gets to lead on that topic. And we're going to hear more about this, and we're going to get some readings from Ray when we come on back from the break, folks.
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1: Welcome back. Thanks for coming back. This is Exploring Your Creative Genius. I have Ray Hackney in the studio with me this morning. In the first segment, Ray introduced this wonderful, wonderful family story of his about Daniel Asbury. And what we're going to hear now is Daniel Asbury was present when and was captured. He was present because he was captured with Daniel Boone, when Daniel Boone just really showed what a wonderfully articulate man he was as he was pleading for the life of the captives. I'd love to hear you talk about that.
0: Yes. They were out on a mission apart from Boonesboro making salt. The town or fort Boonesboro was out of salt to preserve their meat. And they made salt by going to salt springs and boiling off water, and the residual left was salt, which they used extensively. And the Indians also used this same method of making salt. So it was during the winter, and Daniel Boone was captured the day before when he was out hunting to supply food for the 26 others that were there making salt. And he convinced them not to attack Boonesboro or to kill the salt.

0: makers, the 26 salt makers. But when they arrived at the salt making camp, some of the Sioux warriors were not so sure they wanted to spare their lives.
1: These were Shawnee, as I recall?
0: Shawnees, okay. Yes, from Ohio.
1: Okay.
0: But now they were in Kentucky.
1: Right.
0: And they debated. They decided, okay, we'll have to take it to a vote. And they debated whether or not to kill them or to adopt them into the tribe.
1: Right.
0: Daniel Boone got up and spoke after all the other warriors had made their arguments one way or the other. He spoke pleading for their lives and was a very effective orator. And you'll have, when we read, you'll find out what happened after he spoke.
1: Well, I think you're ready to read that now. Yeah, I'm ready to hear it.
0: Okay.
1: I love this book, by the way, folks. If I haven't mentioned that I read this book, I got an early reader copy of it, and I just loved it. I just loved it. So I'm excited for you all to hear a little bit from it.
0: Now, Pompey, I'm going to mention him. He was a black man captured and lived among the Indians and was acted as a translator.
1: Okay.
0: So Boone and Pompey returned to their seats in the circle after Boone had spoken. Blackfish rose and stood in the center of the circle of 120 warriors. He spoke a few words and called upon each man to declare his vote. 26 of us captive defendants sat under our oak tree as our captives debated and now voted to decide our fate. One by one, Blackfish called a warrior's name, and the warrior announced his vote. The first few warriors voted Neopawe. Ben made a mark on the ground for that vote. Others voted Lianawe. This went on, Ben tallying votes between the two unknown words, and it drove me crazy not knowing which was which. The knowledge that many votes were for our death was like an arrow to the heart. The voting process was like a long, drawn-out snuffing of a candle. The memory of my family's hugs before I left for Kentucky and my mom's loving prayer for me flooded my mind. Tears trickled down my cheek. I fought to hold back the tears. Silent faces surrounded me. A drop of sweat fell from Wade's chin. A tear ran down Ben's face as he continued to tally the votes. Some hid their faces, heads bowed between their knees. We faced death, but were powerless to fight for our lives. The vote proceeded around the circle until the last two warriors. Ben whispered, "The vote is 59-59.
1: Oh my.
0: The next warrior voted, Lianawe. Then the last warrior, Lianawe. The vote was 61-59. But which was it? The warriors rose from their seats and gathered around us. They smiled. They shook our hands. They slapped our backs and said, "Welcome, we brothers. We were to live. We were to become Shawnees, adopted into the tribe."
1: I can't imagine what it would be like to be present for the votes about whether or not you're going to live or die, and you don't understand what each vote signifies. How frightening and that must have been. That's a wonderful passage. And indigenous people, I mean, that was their custom, right?
0: Is to, they were a democracy. I mean, in many ways,
1: back to that, yeah, yes. Mm-hmm. And again, they wanted to hear people's voices. Right, they respected somebody who could speak articulately about a topic. Wow!
0: And Daniel Boone's speech—I provide it in the book. It's a paraphrase of what's in Daniel Boone biographies.
1: Okay,
0: and they interviewed one of the captives years later, and this is his report of what Boone said in his speech.
1: Okay. So the source that the biographies use for the speech is this captive

0: who repeats what he heard.
1: He was still alive years later when they interviewed him.
0: Wow. And as and with among the Daniel Boone biographies, is the talk pretty consistently reported from one to the other? They share pretty much the same version?
1: Yes, it is the same version. Okay. And I think it's the only real version that exists.
0: Okay. Well, we're going to get a couple more readings, but we're going to take a break here in just a second. So I don't want to break up the reading. We've got 1 minute before the break. So again, the book, folks, is A Plea for Freedom. And if I haven't made this clear, it is a novel. I mean, Ray put so much research into this book that a listener might be thinking, oh, is this nonfiction? No, this is a historical novel. And again, it's selling quite well already, I understand.
1: I tried to put everything that I knew was true about Daniel Asbury's life in the book.
0: Okay.
1: But there are conversations that occurred. There are thoughts and feelings that occurred that are really my imagination of what it was like to experience what he was experiencing.
0: Well, you handled it awfully well. Again, I'm a big, big fan of the book, folks. We're going to break now. Please come on back, and you're going to get at least one more reading from Ray from the book. Come on back.
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0: Welcome back. Thanks for coming back. I'm having a great time on this show, folks. I hope you're enjoying it, listening to Ray Hackney talk about his new historical novel, A Plea for Freedom. I've read it. It's a great book, folks. It's a great book. You heard a reading in the previous segment. We're going to get another reading from you, Ray, in this last segment.
1: Mm-hmm.
0: Great. It's all yours.
1: Well, like the first segment, it was no secret that Daniel Asbury was captured. And it's also no secret that he tried to escape from his captivity. So I'm going to read one of those attempts.
0: Aha, uh-huh. Great.
1: This was during a hunting expedition. The warriors were out hunting. The north wind blew against my back as the wet leaves splashed against my face. I raced along the trail south of camp. My heart hammered inside my chest. Though it was morning, the sky was still dark with rain clouds and the storm that loomed on the northeast horizon. A few patches of blue between the clouds propelled me forward. I slipped frequently in the muddy patches and occasionally landed on a sharp rock, but I was oblivious to pain. The trail was narrow, but I sensed the door to my freedom expanding wide before me. Everything seemed right. It was early in the morning, and no one suspected my escape. Crooked Eyes was far to the west. I pictured the canoe waiting for me that would carry me down a swift-moving river. I hauled my rifle, powder, balls, knife, and tomahawk. I also carried a pouch of roasted venison left over from the night before. After an hour of jogging, I paused to rest and drink from a stream. Then my vision of freedom spurred me to resume my flight. Within a minute, I encountered an obstacle on the path that reduced my run to a halt. My head jerked back. I calmed my trembling hands. My urge was to run, but that would be a mistake. And if you want to find out what halted his run,
0: I remember
1: you'll have to read the book.
0: Oh, it's one of my favorite pieces. I remember contacting you after I read this. I loved this. I was just totally mesmerized by what you will hear or read, folks, when you buy his book and read what comes next. It's extraordinary what comes next. It's just extraordinary. Well, thank you. We have time for one more short one, or you want to talk about Daniel Asbury and his Methodist missionary work?
1: Yes, yes.
0: Let's talk about that. Let's finish up the show with that.
1: As I mentioned, one of the themes is Daniel Asbury's journey from unbelief to faith in God. Now, his mother had become a Christian and was the only one in their family that was really a believer. And Daniel was not a believer. But through so many close calls with death, it caused him to, at one point, cry out to God. And as he returned home, he was converted and became a Christian. And then he became a preacher himself. He became a circuit rider in the Methodist Church. He founded the first Methodist Church west of the Catawba River.
0: That is so cool.
1: It is now in the town. That church still exists. His grave, he's buried in the graveyard of that church on the shores of Lake Norman. And his circuit that he rode was to the west of that area, up in, even into the mountains.
0: Okay.
1: Where he planted churches in the communities that existed in those days.
0: Well, when you say that church still exists, you mean the actual physical church?
1: The church, not the building itself, but the church
0: the
1: is still there, and there is a building.
0: Okay.
1: They've redone the building a couple times in
0: Very
1: 240
0: cool.
1: years.
0: Yeah, I would have. That doesn't surprise me.
1: Yes.
0: That doesn't surprise me. And so then he started other churches even then further west.
1: To the west.
0: Okay.
1: Yes.
0: So what town is that where the church
1: – It's in Terrell, North Carolina.
0: Terrell, North Carolina.
1: Yes.
0: What an incredible life this guy lived. I can see why you would have been just totally fascinated by him, just totally fascinated by him.
1: And I believed that many people were fascinated by his story of Indian captivity.
0: Mm-hmm.
1: And he wrote a journal about his life,
0: okay,
1: which I am sure included his time in captivity. But that journal was sent to a printer in Charleston, South Carolina, and there was a fire in that printer, and it was destroyed.
0: What a loss that is.
1: So I wrote this book as a surrogate for that lost journal, and I wrote it in first person for that reason. That it would once again, hopefully, capture the imagination of people who heard his story.
0: Well, I think your author creative decision to write it in the first person really was effective. To hear him tell this story just really brought me in. I really thought I was along for the ride with him. I really did. Folks, the show, as you know, will be posted on the Chapelboro website on Wednesday. And when it is, the little short little write-up I will create to cover the show will also include links to Ray's website, to Ray's books. Yes, you can buy these books online, but boy, there's some really awesome bookstores, local bookstores right here in Chapel Hill and in Hillsboro. Purple Crow Books in Hillsboro was part of your big event last week,
1: and
0: right?
1: They will carry the book there.
0: And they'll have the book there. I'm sure you can get it from Golden Figs. I'm sure you can get it from all your local bookstores. Thanks for listening, folks. Ray, thank you so much for being a guest.
1: Oh, thank you, Carl. I really enjoyed it.
0: Great. Thank you.
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17: 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Dr. Deborah Stroman brings you stimulating sports and society discussions with some of the biggest influencing forces in sports and sports business, from athletes to owners. 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
18: I'm so excited to have my dear friend, Dr. Arian Waite, with me to discuss life, but in particular college sports. Dr. Waite is a professor in sport administration at the University of North Carolina at Chapel Hill, the Exercise and Sports Science Department. She's also the director of the Center for Research in Intercollegiate Athletics. But I will let her tell you more about her background. All I know is that I appreciate her and I love her, and I'm so glad for all the work that she does. Welcome to the show, Arian.
19: Thank you. I always love getting a chance to talk to you, so I'm excited.
18: Well, let's get at it. So the first thing is, tell people a little bit more about your background, where you grew up, did you play any sports, and how you ended up at UNC and our paths crossing.
19: Sure. Yeah, I grew up an avid athlete. Basketball was my favorite sport, but due to some crazy coaching experiences in high school, I ended up running track and did that in college. Loved it so much that I wanted to keep running after college, and the way to pay my way in track and field

0: is to stay in school. So I got a master's while coaching and then a PhD while training for the Olympic trials and fell in love with research and absolutely felt like, wow, all of these things that I've had questions about and have, had concerns about relative to governance structures and inequity, I might be able to make a difference through research. And so I've really, now I identify as a researcher completely, love it, love asking questions and seeking answers. And came to UNC in 2011, the same week that the scandal broke, and it was a tumultuous beginning, I'll say, because of my research in college sport, quickly got involved in campus discussions, and really that shaped the path of my research, which is now looking at the intersection between sport and education.
1: Wonderful. And you do that well. So, thinking about track and field, do you have any favorite track and field athletes or events that you watch because that's what you did?
0: Yes, absolutely. A lot. I think my favorite right now is Sydney McLaughlin. I
1: Yeah.
0: love the advice she gives to young athletes. I love her heart. And it's been wonderful to really watch these athletes have more of a voice with social media and more of a presence. I feel like we're getting to see more than we used to with track, and I hope that that continues to evolve.
1: Well, there's no doubt it's a big, big thing. I think more Americans draw their attention to it during the Olympics, which is good. And I wish we could, watch the world games or whatever they call them, the world nationals and all of these other events, because this really is exciting. And then when Felix, when she had her little stink with Nike, so I went and sorry to the listening audience, but please look up Allyson Felix and her situation with Nike. So she ended up having her own shoe line. So I went and purchased those shoes as well to support her. But that gets into gender equity. So, but we'll get there. Let's talk more about your current projects. Are there any particular projects that you're working on, you're excited about, and you want to make sure the listening audience knows about?
0: I've been debating which one to talk about because I'm doing a lot of neat things right now. But just today, I had two interviews for a project I'm doing that is driven by the global market. So several countries are looking at what we do well in the United States and are hoping to adopt a college sport system in some way. And so this study is really talking to thought leaders around college athletics and asking, if you could reimagine the system, if we could start over again, rewind 120 years, what would we do differently? Because that's the opportunity that these countries have. So it's been really intellectually exciting, just rather than what I feel like we've been doing for a long time, beating our head against a wall with so much reform that should happen, that doesn't happen, and then it gets worse. And we've been doing whack-a-mole management in college sport for so long. It's very refreshing to take a step back and just say, okay, if we could redo this, start from the ground up in an emerging market, what would it look like? And so that's been a lot of fun just thinking about that and imagining what that could look like.
1: Well, that does sound exciting, but to reimagine, and especially where we are today, and even thinking about global markets requires a lot of money, especially if they're modeling us. But I wish, at times, and especially we'll talk about this, the further along we go, it just seems it's all about money. And way back when, yes, I'm old school, I'm grandma, but, to have one pair of shoes, happy to have
0: Yeah.
1: two. To get on an airplane, I mean, this is all just things that you say, oh, I am so grateful. And now the level of entitlement, and at all levels, whether it's the students, whether it's the coaches, the athletic directors, it's just out of control. So tell me some
0: Well,
1: about, go ahead, please.
0: Well, yeah, I think, along those lines, I look at what it takes to become a college athlete.

0: athlete in most sports, and it's very expensive. It's incredibly expensive to be able to train at a level that you need to get there. And I hope that's one of the things that might change in these emerging markets is tying in the college sports system more into the community. You know, currently we have rules prohibiting UNC, for instance, for ch sharing equipment or allowing Chapel Hill High School to use things, which would be so wonderful if the community could come together. But because of recruiting rules, we're forbidden to do some things that really could be beneficial to our communities. And so we're hoping that in some of the foundational values, we can incorporate more of a community sense so we don't run into what's happened in the United States with youth sport, that it's become completely commercialized and in many ways separate from the educational foundation that we've set.
1: No doubt. I'd have to agree with you there. Let's take a break here. I'm talking to Dr. Arian Waite, UNC Chapel Hill Exercise and Sports Science Professor. 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
5: 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Here's Dr. Deborah Stroman.
1: We're back. We're talking to Dr. Arian Waite, who works in the domain of sport business, sport management, sport administration, and education. Can they play in the sandbox together? Can they play well? Can they play with each other? Dr. Waite, let's talk about college sports. And certainly it's just on fire right now, especially with the close of the women's basketball college season, the men's basketball college season. Of course, the NBA is going on as well. And then we've got the football season in college that never seems to turn off. It's just like pro sports now. But I call it the treacherous triangle. And so when we have the portal, and again, this is for college athletes who now have the ability to transfer, and we call this holding tank, we call it the portal. And then we've got revenue share, where many, many years ago, universities, athletic departments weren't allowed to pay athletes directly, but now they can. And we call that revenue share. And then we've got name, image, and likeness, also called NIL, where athletes can now go and get paid by the local business owner to perform said duties. So the treacherous triangle. Now, freedom has a price. And certainly we're seeing this now. So I want to pause there. What are your thoughts about where we are today? Is the train too far down the track? Your thoughts.
0: I will never give up hope. I think that there's always a way to reset a broken system. And I think that what it takes is really examining what our foundational values are. And for the longest time, the reason that we have sport within higher education is because we've been saying that it's educational. And I for one, can attest to the numerous things that I learned through participation in college sport, and I have reams of research that will say the same thing. We have 93% of women in C-suites played sport, and you know, you see all of these reasons why sport is a laboratory for learning. What we have not done well is actually bring athletics into the actual university setting. We haven't truly treated it as an educational domain. It's extracurricular. It's still extracurricular. It should be, in my opinion, treated organizationally exactly like our music departments, our dance departments, pre-medicine, entrepreneurship. There is a vast amount of science and art, and part of the reason I think that we're seeing issues in a lot of areas is because we're just asking our athletes to do far too much. They're having two full-time jobs, and if we were able to have educational structure surrounding the amazing things that they're doing, it would help a lot to align the values with what they are supposed to be.
1: Wow, you really said a lot there. It's so much to build upon. First off, let's talk about university values. All universities have values. So I think what you're getting at is, are we living it in every aspect of our university? And there's no doubt when people come to a university, when they're hired, there's this onboarding process. And we try to say, this is our culture. We try to say, these are our values. We're the university of the people, or any university. And yet, to be able to put that in the sports domain, or just in general with students, are we really looking out for them, their best interests? Which makes me think of a whole nother topic in terms of, when you come to a university, are you there to get a job, or are you there to grow and mature and be a productive citizen, right? So how do we live the values? What does that look like besides just putting a name of a university on a jersey?
0: Well, I think, you know, as you said, there is more and more pressure for universities to demonstrate that our graduates are getting jobs. And I think the more employers that I speak with, the more they want people that know how to lead and communicate. And it's not specific skills that they're looking for, it's specific dispositions and attitudes and abilities to adapt. We're in an information age that that is unlike any other, right? We have jobs that didn't exist yesterday popping up every day, and it will continue to be that way. So the domains of the past should stay as long as they're training us how to think and how to adapt and how to be productive citizens. And I think, based on the research, nothing does that as well as participation in sport.
1: Well, you have my vote. We're talking about character building, right? We're talking about critical thinking. And oftentimes it seems the more we challenge young people, the more we might get our hands slapped, which is a whole nother subject.
0: Well, you know, you learn how to perform under pressure. You learn how to fail. You learn how to learn. You learn how to respond when someone's yelling in your face, or 10,000 people are yelling at you. You know, it's an intense situation that you really can't replicate in any other way. And the feedback, the immediate feedback that you get, you know, in learning science, we know, the more feedback you get, the more you grow. And you get a lot of feedback when you have immediate results.
1: And then we add in the money factor. And with the rev share and the NIL, you know, I've been stating for a few months now, with all the money flowing now, I believe that the Texas schools are going to win in all of this, in most cases, because Texas has the most money. They have oil and they have real estate. And I've just been tracking the different universities based in Texas and how they're all doing well, faster than anyone as well, whether that's football, basketball, all the sports, softball, everything, Texas at advantage. And so when all this money is floating around, we don't necessarily have high quality financial literacy for the students, let alone their parents. How do we protect the athletes?
0: Well, I think that we can start by giving them a real voice. And that's something that, you know, there's principles of good governance in sport that the global research community has put out. And one of them is participation by the athletes in the governance. And historically, we have not done a good job of involving our athletes. And I think the pushback is, well, there's such a short cycle and you know, they're only here for 4 years. But what they've done in other global governance structures is have a 10-year window that athletes, after they graduate, can participate in the governance and really share what they need and want. And in doing so, it, you know, nobody's better at knowing what they need than themselves oftentimes. And so hearing straight from them, I think, is a big important part that should be separate from separately organized in order for them to have protections and abilities to negotiate.
1: No doubt. It makes me think of how this can be, it can lead to what, cognitive dissonance. At one moment, we're treating them like babies, hand-holding, doing everything for them. And then the other is sink or swim, adult. Uh-huh. You know, it's a tough situation. And someone's chosen to do it. Go ahead.
0: Yeah, on top of that, it's

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4: We're talking to Dr. Arian Waite, a leader in sports administration here at UNC Chapel Hill and nationally. Dr. Waite, we've been talking about college sports. I'm really concerned in terms of how we maybe start all over if we're not going to do the real reform that's needed. Do we need Congress to step in? Do we need that federal intervention? Because right now it is the wild, wild west. And much of this is because states really decide how things will take place in college sports. And we really saw it blow up with the NIL and certain governors saying that athletes have rights and they can go make money on their own, and others saying, no, we've got to protect the system. So when we think about, you know, whether it's local, state, or even national, any thoughts in terms of how we might be able to change this institution for the better?
5: Well, I think from our recent history, we can see that everyone's acting in their own self-interest. And so until that stops, or until a guiding coalition of leaders with some power, probably from the power conferences, really take a stand together to do what's right, and instead of doing what's expedient or necessary by law, given pressure, which is what has led us to where we are today, there does need to be intervention. But I would like to believe, although maybe I'm naive for thinking so, that we don't need to run to get help. We understand the system better than others do, and I believe that there are ways to change it. And you know, these interviews that I've done have been very eye-opening, that, you know, there are a lot of things that we could be doing that we just aren't. So I hope at some point we can put our own interests aside and do what should be done for the greater good of college sport.
4: Well, that greater good for some here in Chapel Hill feel that with UNC now having professional coaches, what are we talking about, $150 million being invested in fixing things and making us even more successful? As I've written in one of my articles, UNC is not about winning. UNC is about winning championships. And sadly, I do believe that fandom and even some of our administrators or coaches are just so fixated on the outcome versus the process and the journey. It's about love. It's about courage. It's about wisdom. It's about, you know, even loving your competitor, which maybe I'll have to speak on or write on, but what I mean by that, but just the opportunity to be in battle. That is where growth occurs. But it is really, really scary right now in terms of the money that's flowing when we think about all the things that are going on in this nation. In fact, here in North Carolina, that could really benefit by those types of dollars. Mm-hmm. So any advice for students who want to be researchers, any advice for junior faculty who want to do research and get into this space?
5: Well, so my number one pragmatic recommendation is to time block, to set time on your calendar every week, every day, for the things that are the most important to you. And that goes back to what your values are and the difference that you're trying to make in your domain. So that is my practical advice that I'll put

0: forward. But beyond that, my favorite kind of perspective, I'd say, is the phrase to be curious and not judgmental. And I think what you just mentioned about enjoying the journey and realizing that if you have that mindset that every day you have a challenge, maybe you have the opportunity to level up in the video game of life that you're playing. Every single day is an opportunity to learn, and that is the beauty of life, to really approach everything with curiosity. And that just creates a mindset of excitement and never-ending ascension, never-ending growth. So
1: Love it. Love it. Well stated. Yes. Curiosity, creativity, flow, right? Being in the flow. Thank you,
0: yeah.
1: Dr. Arian Waite. You can reach her at arianwaite.com. 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
1: Andrew Stuckey here with a check of the Chapelboro concert calendar. Vancouver, B.C. indie super group New Pornographers are coming to the Haw River Ballroom. It will be Wednesday, May 20th. They'll have Aukerville River's Will Sheff opening for them. Looking ahead to June now, you can get some local rockabilly swamp pop from Southern Culture on the Skids. They'll be playing at Motor Co. on Saturday, June 6th. And local legend Dex Romweber will be celebrated at the last weekend in June for Dex Fest, multiple nights at Cat's Cradle. You can find all of these shows and more on the Chapelboro concert calendar. 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

0: Hey there, this is Henry Taylor, and here's what you can find on chapelboro.com today. The Carborough Town staff presented its proposed budget for the upcoming fiscal year to the town council, walking through the challenges of this budgeting cycle while aiming to limit the financial burden on residents. 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All of the Chapel Hill Transit bus routes were online and accepting riders. 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And finally, the most recent season was Matt Krause's 8th behind the mic for UNC women's basketball. 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He was their class instructor. 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
1: 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That's free and everyone's invited. And on Memorial Day, Monday, May 25th, the American Legion Post 6 on 54 West is inviting you to join them for a ceremony. Doors open at noon. The ceremony will run from 1 to 2 p.m. with hot dogs, ice cream, and live music from the Village Band afterward. Get more info at chapelhillpost6.com, the number 6 there. And if you want more information about upcoming events and happenings, turn to the local events calendar page on chapelboro.com.
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5: I'm Rebecca Johnson, and I'm part of the Will Johnson Building Team. We look at the pulse of each department, and we can see if things are overdue or off schedule or there's slippage on a job. That's highlighted by the department head every week, and we're working through that so we know what resources do we need to put in this. Why has it happened? Has the client been communicated that they're over? At that meeting, we check on the project budget. We make sure everything's still in line. If there's overages or underages, they can see a tracker where they know what and why, and it's communicated early. We look at the calendar at that point as well, and we also look at any needed items. Hey, you know, if we don't have this by this date, it's going to delay the project. People have that information and we work together, it tends to be easier and the lines of communication are open.
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0: 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Friday, May 22nd, you can head to the Eno House in Hillsborough for the Velvet Feast, a song swap hosted by Jess Klein with local musicians Dawn Landes and Skylar Gadaz playing each other's songs. 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
1: 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Vancouver, BC indie supergroup New Pornographers are coming to the Haw River Ballroom. It will be Wednesday, May 20th. They'll have Aukerville River's Will Shep opening for them. Looking ahead to June now, you can get some local rockabilly swamp pop from Southern Culture on the Skids. They'll be playing at Motor Co. on Saturday, June 6th. And local legend Dex Romweber will be celebrated at the last weekend in June for Dex Fest, multiple nights at Cat's Cradle. You can find all of these shows and more on the Chapelboro concert calendar. 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

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The Carrboro Town staff presented its proposed budget for the upcoming fiscal year to the town council, walking through the challenges of this budgeting cycle while aiming to limit the financial burden on residents. Head to our news section to read our story, as well as other stories from budget season across the community. Also in news, on Monday, something happened in Chapel Hill that had not in 5 years. All of the Chapel Hill Transit bus routes were online and accepting riders.

0: 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He was their class instructor. 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
2: 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We look at the pulse of each department, and we can see if things are overdue or off schedule or there's slippage on a job. 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We've been working through that so we know what resources do we need to put in this. Why has it happened? One thing that we do once the project starts with the client is we have a pulse check. At that meeting, we check on the project budget. We make sure everything's still in line. If there's overages or underages, they can see a tracker where they know what and why, and it's communicated early. We look at the calendar at that point as well, and we also look at any needed items. If we don't have this by this date, it's going to delay the project. People have that information and we work together. It tends to be easier. The lines of communication are open.
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0: free and everyone's invited. And on Memorial Day, Monday, May 25th, the American Legion Post 6 on 54 West is inviting you to join them for a ceremony. 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

0: 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Friday, May 22nd, you can head to the Eno House in Hillsboro for the Velvet Feast, a song swap hosted by Jess Klein with local musicians Don Landes and Skylar Gadaz playing each other's songs. 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

0: We welcome you to join us on the porch. Today's show is made possible by VRC Limited. Grab a coffee or a cool lemonade and join our host, Randy Voller, for a slice of life from the perspective of one of Chatham County's most actively engaged community leaders, former mayor, real estate developer, musician, and all-around great guy. Now, here's Randy.
1: Hey there, I am Randy Voller. Come up on the porch where our guest today is our former Senator Meyer, who is now the head of the North Carolina Justice Center. Welcome to the porch.
2: Thanks, Randy. It's good to be back on the porch. I'm happy to have this conversation about times past and times to come.
1: I totally agree. Folks, if you want to hear past shows where we've had him as a guest, he aired on January 8th, 2023, February 5th, 2023, and it's been a while, so I'm going to have to say this, April 14th, 2024, and April 21st, 2024. So it's been over 2 years.
2: I forgot we did those ones that recorded so long that they ended up as double episodes.
1: We had to double them up.
2: But gatefold now album cover.
1: Full, you know, double albums. But here we are, and you've got a new role. But I, you know, before we, you know, I was preparing for the show and I was looking at the bills that you actually were a primary sponsor or first primary in your last term as state senator, an impressive list of legislation that really would make a difference in North Carolina and America if we could pass some of it.
2: I tried when I was in the General Assembly to create a legislative agenda that I thought was an aspirational agenda for the state. I knew that most of the things I was filing weren't going to be possible to pass in a Republican majority, but they were items that I thought if we had the right type of majority that was focused on people first, that these were the types of pieces of big swing legislation that we would work on, maybe not all at once, maybe not all in the first year, but over time. And it's a big part of why that I ended up leaving for the Justice Center is because the Justice Center works across all of the policy areas that I've worked on as the main pieces of my political career. And so every issue that you see when you look at my legislative agenda as a former state senator, you will see that it is directly connected to the people first policy agenda that we have at the Justice Center.
1: So what I always find kind of mind-blowing is when you get on the website for the Justice Center and you really dig into the public policy and the policy papers and research that's on there, like just the budget and tax center, it's pretty amazing, and it's hard for me to imagine why people oppose some of these things. Like, for instance, all the information on livable wages for every county in the state, and that data goes back decades. That, you know, because I've been using this data for years,
2: yeah,
1: to remind people, like, okay, if I'm a single person living in Chatham County, just to live there, I need to make $50,000 a year.
2: Yeah. Yeah, we're very grateful to our partners at the Budget and Tax Center. They started at the Justice Center. Now they've spun off to be an independent organization. We still work with them because we do have to have many allies in fighting for people, for working people, for poor people. I mean, look, the Justice Center is a nonpartisan organization that has always put people first, has been an organization that works across multiple policy lanes because people's lives are not in policy silos. People's lives, your housing is connected to your health and is connected to what schools your kids go to and is connected to how much you can afford based on how you're treated at your job. We cover all of those policy areas, but for people, it's just your life. And so you say, so why don't people support some of these things that the Justice Center advocates for? Well, here's one way to think about it through my lens as a legislator. There are 170 of us in the legislature, and I was not in the majority party during my time there. But the number sometimes is maybe more important to consider is that there's 170 of us, and there's more than 900 registered lobbyists. Now, the vast majority of those lobbyists are lobbying for corporations or industry groups, like doctors, for instance, or
1: right,
2: realtors. You're involved right with the Realtors Association. That's great. Like, I have no problem with any industry, any company, any set of professionals having a lobbyist. I actually found lobbyists to be way more helpful than I thought they would be going in. But you know who doesn't have lobbyists? Poor people. You know who doesn't have lobbyists? The average person that works an hourly job. That's where the Justice Center comes in. And unfortunately, many of the things that we want for those people are opposed by powerful, largely corporate interests that do have all of that lobbying power and muscle and PACs that make political donations. And so they have a leg up at the General Assembly, and the Justice Center is just one of organization that's trying to balance against how much power that they have. And in the current legislative majority, I'll add that it's not just about the external power of the lobbyists. The current legislative majority prioritizes North Carolina being best place for business over being the worst state in the country for workers.
1: That's interesting how you put it that way, because for the longest time, and it still probably is, we are one of the least organized states for labor. The rate

0: folks that belong to the union in the state have always been really low. And you know that I was involved with the Labor Caucus and involved with CWA and other groups and pushing. And those organizations, especially when you get to the unions, they're also bipartisan or they're nonpartisan. I mean, they have Republicans on affiliate and Democratic members, and they're focusing on how to actually make better wages, how to actually get health care coverage, and when you and how to be treated well on the job.
1: Yeah, right? I mean, at the Justice Center, when we are working on workers' rights, which is one of our six programmatic areas, we're not just working for Democratic workers or Republican workers or black workers or white workers or immigrant workers. Like, we are there on behalf of all workers. And there are so many things in contemporary politics that break down along red and blue lines. But when it comes to working people, it almost everything breaks down on class lines rather than political lines. And, you know, if we think about – let's put it this way. We haven't had major new legislation protecting workers' rights in North Carolina since the 2000s, since pre-2010. And when we did have some workers' rights policy put in place, the Justice Center was at the core of lobbying for those bills and putting forward the policy that did become law. So now we have a decade and a half where we've actually gone the opposite direction. Anything that's happened around workplace protections, for instance, has gone the opposite direction. And those policies that make life harder for regular working people impact every type of working person. We're on their side, and we're now trying to defend them in courts based on the laws that we helped pass more than 15 years ago, and our litigators now are defending people's rights in the courts based on those laws. But we are also writing up the policies that should be the next generation of workers' rights laws that will help every single working North Carolinian, like having mandatory paid sick time or paid family leave.
0: So I think one of the areas where things get twisted in every community in America and in North Carolina is you have small business owners. So you may have an S Corp or an LLC or a partnership, however you run your business. And somehow it gets twisted that I have a couple of employees and I have something in common with a huge corporation with 300,000 employees. And they're two different things.
1: They are two different things. I mean, most people that run an S Corp are still working North Carolinians.
0: Yes.
1: Right? I mean, you look at it along class lines, and they are not what we would broadly call the capitalists. They are.
0: No.
1: They're trying to make money, but they're not the same as the people who own large shares of stock in corporations or the people who are highly paid C-suite level leaders of corporations. They're largely, if you run an S Corp, whatever you make every month or year is what goes into your family's back pocket. And if you can pay your employees, you're really happy. And if you can't pay your employees and you have to lay them off, you're probably really sad because they're probably about as close as family.
0: Well, they become friends.
1: Yeah.
0: And that's one of the things in the messaging over my lifetime, you know, probably starting with the Powell memo and coming forward in the 70s, 80s, and 90s and now is this idea that somehow that a small mom and pop has the same things in common with this huge, large multinational corporation.
1: Yeah.
0: They don't.
1: They don't. And so I think when we consider people first policies, some of them are going to be policies that are built for small businesses and might put a pinch on big businesses. So, for instance, the paid family leave insurance program that was part of my legislative agenda and that I built in part with in collaboration with the Justice Center and now I'm happy to advocate for at the Justice Center. It creates an insurance program that's just like workers' comp that every small business and big business pays into. And when you have someone who needs paid family leave, they get paid for out of the statewide insurance pool rather than out of your business's back pocket. Big companies can afford that right now, but small businesses can't. But everybody could afford it if we did it together through a state
0: program. If we did it together. Folks, we're going to refresh our drinks, and after the break, you're going to hear more from our former Senator Craig Meyer.
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2: Welcome back, folks, to On the Porch. We've topped off our beverages. It's a beautiful day here in Chapel Hill, and we're talking about public policy with the new head of the North Carolina Justice Center, Greg Meyer. Hey, I want to hear more about your ideas you're bringing over from your time in the General Assembly to your new position at the North Carolina Justice Center.
9: Well, I mean, look, a lot of the ideas are ones that the Justice Center came up with that I was proud to be the person who carried that work at the General Assembly. But, look, there's the Justice Center has six primary project areas. We just talked a bunch about workers' rights. I can tell you the other five, and
2: you can see all of them.
9: In my legislative agenda. Education, health care, immigrants' rights, fair chance criminal justice, and a kind of catch-all category for consumers that we talk about with health, energy, transportation, and consumer protections. And so that last category in today's popular political parlance is what we call affordability stuff, but it's just you know, it's how people live their lives. And so over the time my time in the legislature, I tried to work on every one of those issues. I went in thinking I would be an education specialist because I had worked in Chapel Hill, Carrboro City Schools, but I ended up becoming a generalist and tried to build a policy agenda that worked across all of those areas. And so that's part of what attracted me to going to the Justice Center was I can continue to work on everything I worked on in the General Assembly pretty much and do so will feel like I'm playing offense because when you're inside the General Assembly, as my colleagues who are still there will tell you, you end up playing a lot of defense.
2: Right. You're trying to stop horrible things
9: bad
2: from happening.
9: Yeah. And when that's part of the role of the Justice Center as well. But it feels good to have a team with me that is working on the positive things as well as stopping the negative.
2: So just a question I'll ask you, just as someone that served locally and have obviously a lot of friends, you know, that have gone state, federal. Why is it that when you get into that legislative environment with the Republicans and Democrats and that it doesn't run like a county commission or city council where you don't have this – even when you don't get along, you try to like come to some collegial, you know, understanding. Why is it that it operates the way it does?
9: That is a fantastic question, Randy. No one has ever asked me this question. Kudos to you. Ring the bell. Ding. It's a good one. So – couple things, and this is a little random because I haven't thought about it before, but I think that people underestimate the amount of power that county commissioners have in this state. They can raise taxes and raise revenue. They get to spend it on a certain set of things. They have some level of control over criminal justice, schools, healthcare, a whole bunch of things.

0: that at the very least they fund, even if they're not directly running it. And when you have that power, the other thing that comes with it as a county commissioner is you have a clear sense of place responsibility. Everybody knows their county very well. And so, you know, you were a local elected official in Chatham County, and I know that you represented one half of the county, and sometimes people feel like the other half of the county gets slighted, but the county commissioners have to represent the whole county, right?
1: Right.
0: In the General Assembly, there's 170 of us, 120 in the House, 50 in the Senate. That you don't all have a shared sense of place when you have that many people. Are we all there for North Carolina? Yes, but we all have a pretty small sliver of North Carolina, and none of us are elected statewide, whereas most county commissioners are elected countywide, or at least to a big portion of the county. And so I think with a smaller number of people and a better sense of place, commissioners are more likely to work together. And in my experience, I'll take Caswell County as an example. Caswell County, dependably Republican county, does generally have a couple of Democrats on the county commission because they have voting rights districts, but it's always going to be a Republican majority. I was a Democrat. I worked with Caswell County commissioners for most of my terms there when I represented them, and we always worked together well because even if we disagreed on the big red versus blue political issues, we agreed on what was best for Caswell County. It's just easier when you get down to that local level than when you're arguing about things certainly at the cable news federal level, but also even at the state level. But what I also found that at the county level, even with Republicans or conservatives in a rural county like Caswell County, there were oftentimes where I was able to make the case for them for what I thought was a more progressive solution that their county would benefit from than whatever the majority in Raleigh was proposing. And I would tell them, look, if I had it my way, I would do it this way. And they would often agree with me when I had the chance to persuade them of that. They had to have the chance to hear a different perspective from what they would hear coming down from the top levels of the Republican Party or any other think tanks.
1: So I agree with you on the way your assessment there, because it was my experience that even though I worked with people or served with people that maybe we didn't play cards together or go to the same church, you know, or watch the same news programs, when we started talking about issues that were local, as you're saying, community-wide, we could find ourselves saying, yes, we want public transportation. Yeah. Things that when on the bigger sense, if you presented it at the macro level, they'd say, oh, I'm against that. That's government waste. But then when you start talking about how it is helping people, like folks get to work, they might not be able to afford a car.
0: Yeah. How do you get to the local medical center? Or can we have a wonderful senior center? Can we get some public transportation for seniors so that more seniors can get there? Because we've got a lot of people who are shut in our community. Those are easy things to find agreement about and try and find solutions on. And I love the way you framed it about somebody might say, like, yeah, I want to get some public transportation vans for seniors. But on a bigger level, they might say, oh, I hate all the government waste on public transportation. What an opportunity to engage people in thinking about policy differently. It always matters when it's your own backyard and the people that you love and care about.
1: It certainly does. I remember one of the ways that I convinced some folks, because I didn't have a vote. I just chaired the meetings with the mayor. I would say things like, well, I brought these three – this is a true story. I brought these three cups of coffee into our chambers. This one costs $1.37. This cost $1.42. This cost $1.57. Why do we have these cups of coffee, Mayor? I said, well – because for a cup of coffee a day per taxable parcel, we could afford X. Are we so poor we can't afford a cup of coffee a day as a board?
0: Yeah.
1: And no one wants to say we couldn't afford to buy a cup of coffee.
0: Right. Right.
1: But you have to reduce it to the lowest common denominator. Yeah. And a lot of people aren't willing to make those arguments in these cases. I was just curious because
0: – well, think how much you could have now when a cup of coffee costs a lot more than $1.47.
1: Oh, yeah. Now you got $5 for $5, you know. It depends now what's in that cup of coffee. So, you know, I think that affordability part you're talking about at the Justice Center, I always thought that getting out of your silos between like affordable housing or affordable living isn't just the housing. It's the energy. It's the transportation. All these other components. That's what you're talking about.
0: That's right. That's right. It's about how people live their lives. And you know, local officials who have taxing authority do have to think about what is the level of tax burden you put on people that is part of the affordability equation. But you know what the General Assembly gets to decide that local elected officials don't get to decide? The General Assembly gets to decide how you can set tax rates so that some people pay less and other people pay more.
1: That's right.
0: In almost every local tax, you have to do it across the board. So you can't give your senior citizens a break very easily on property taxes, for instance. You can do the homestead exemption sometimes, but it's not easy to figure out who we're going to try to make them pay less and who we're going to try to make them pay more. You got to do it across the board. The General Assembly can do things like a graduated income tax. And I know just this week there were proposals introduced for a millionaire tax. And, you know, England right now has a really interesting movement that has a hashtag that says tax wealth, not work. I like that kind of thinking. You know, we have a lot of people who have gotten rich in this country and in this state off of investments that government has given them and their businesses to help them prosper and flourish at amazing levels. And they need to pay back. And there are so many mechanisms in tax code and banking, et cetera, for people to avoid paying taxes on how much money they really have. And if we could tax wealth, not work, it would be a people first agenda.
1: It's funny you mentioned that issue about wealth, because I've seen a couple of funny reels online where they talk about the billionaire class saying, well, you can't tax my wealth because, you know, how are you going to – I'm not really wealthy. I have all this stock, and how are you going to say what it's worth, right, even though it's worth billions of dollars? And he says,
0: so on that
1: argument, they're saying you can't tax me there because it's all unrealized cap gains.
0: Right.
1: He said, but on the flip side, they use it as collateral to get loans. So when a bank is actually deciding to lend money, it's suddenly a hard asset with a value.
0: Right.
1: But when you're talking about taxing it, they claim it's amorphous.
0: Right.
1: And it's unrealized gains.
0: That's right. And if people understand the financial mechanisms there, that is how you have people who are billionaires and have zero income. Is all of their wealth is in stocks. And you're like, well, don't they have to sell the stocks? Wouldn't that be taxed? No, they don't, because what they do is they get low interest bank loans against the value of their stock, and they just keep leveraging that people are willing to give them money, and they buy yachts, and they don't have to pay taxes.
1: No, and they can create trust. They can do all kinds of mechanisms to avoid taxation.
0: That's right. That's right.
1: And I think one of the issues is that a lot of the, you know, the folks out here just that are working and every day, they don't really understand this finance, or it's very difficult to explain it. And it just goes in one ear and out the other.
0: They don't. I mean, if you're a person who wakes up hourly wage, you don't need to understand how billionaires finance their yachts. You got to figure out how to pay your grocery bill. But you know who should understand that is state legislators and members of Congress, because it's not me anymore.
1: No,
0: they have the responsibility to figure out a system of taxation that relieves the burden on those who are working the hardest and puts the burden on those who can afford the most. And we don't have that in North Carolina right now. And that's why we don't have fully funded public schools. That's why we have people who can't afford their health care and go broke over things like losing a loved one, or even people who go broke over having a baby. It is tough out there for working people, and it doesn't have to be. People deserve better.
1: It really is tough out there for folks. This is On the Porch at WCHL 97.9 FM and streaming on chapelboro.com. We're hearing from our good friend and former state senator, Craig Meyer. I could just go all day talking about that, because I think that this group of people that you're referring to is a heck of a lot larger than people really understand.
0: Oh, it's most Americans.
1: It's like 99%. Like,
0: well, we had that campaign, remember?
1: Yeah.
0: The 99%?
1: It's like, if you really look at it, nobody can really afford anything, because, you know, when these prices go up, you really start to feel the pinch.
0: And so here we are. North Carolina doesn't have a state budget, and most families are having to cut their personal budgets, right?
1: Right.
0: And those two things are connected. You have a state leadership that has delayed giving tens of thousands of North Carolina state employees a meaningful raise to keep up with the cost of inflation, and retirees for that matter. Like, none of these folks are getting money to keep up with the cost of inflation. Why? Because they are in a battle over how quickly they can cut the taxation rate to zero, literally zero. 0% taxation rate is what they're cutting to for corporate tax. Their proposal last year for the personal income tax was to cut it down to 2%. And if you know, if you cut that far, there's not enough money to pay for what our basic needs are. But even if you're an anti-tax person because you're a working person, you think they should cut all the taxes. I don't want to pay taxes. I bet you agree with this. I bet you believe that corporations should pay at least as much as you do. And right now you're paying twice what corporations are paying in North Carolina.
1: That's an excellent point. In fact, if you look at the data all the way back to post-war, corporations have seen their tax burden consistently go down.
0: And here in North Carolina, we have the lowest tax burden on corporations in the Southeast. We could easily have the same tax rate as every state around us, and you would have no arguments about, oh, we need to be more competitive for business. We get plenty of business here. We're doing great on that front. I hope we continue to, because we need all the jobs and all the revenue. But the revenue is taxes.
1: Right. I mean, when a lot of folks go into the General Assembly and they like to talk about business and running it like a business, but they don't consider that the revenue taxes, they don't think about the revenue side of it. I've often thought, how do you cut your revenue and expect to be a profitable business if your revenue is taxes?
0: I mean, they honestly believe, and when I say this, you will say that the math doesn't add up there, but they honestly believe that the reason why North Carolina has increased its revenue year after year and since they've been in charge is because they cut taxes. Now, what they're missing, of course, is they're missing that the population has gone up.
1: The population's increased.
0: And that the economy has gone up. And so both of those things increase your tax revenues as well. So they've been able to keep the level of revenue relatively stable, or at least, you know, above what they're spending. But now that is about to shift, because now the tax cuts have gotten to the point where all of the independent fiscal analysts, the ones at the General Assembly, the one in the governor's office, everybody outside, all agree that we are soon going to be in what they call a structural deficit, which means that you start to not be able to raise enough money to pay for the services that you're committed to. So then you think, okay, well, what do they do then? Well, that means, of course, then you have to start cutting services. Well, whose services do you think they're going to cut? First of all, the answer is our services, the public services. They have to cut public schools. They have to cut transportation. They have to cut the things that we all depend upon. They're certainly not going to cut their corporate tax breaks to all the corporations that they want to give them to.
1: Right. Because when they're doing the math, and the math's not mathing, they don't a lot of times you won't see that calculated or shown in the equation.
0: Right.
1: And so you're like, we have a deficit, but they don't say, well, part of it is that we gave these tax breaks or these tax credits, or we did. I mean, we had on before Lisa Sorg, and we were talking about her articles about data centers, which the governor has been talking about. Well, part of the issue is tax breaks.
0: That's right. Data centers are basically not taxed at all right now. And that was done in order to start to lure data centers here in the pre-AI age. And it did work, with Apple and Google opening major data centers here. But here we are now, where we see people who want to pop up data centers all over, and the public has realized that the data center might generate some property tax revenue, but it sure doesn't create a lot of jobs. You got a couple of security guards over there and the guy running the HVAC, and that's about it. And people, when they want a big business in their backyard, they want a big business that has jobs, not one that hums along and sucks up all their energy and drives up their electricity bills.
1: I mean, the econometrics of that don't actually work, because usually what you're describing, you get a manufacturer, or I grew up, you know, around Chicago, the old school steel plant.
0: Yep.
1: It was about 3-1. So, like, you know, when people got paid, you got about $3 for every dollar in payroll circulating. Well, if you don't have that many employees at the data centers you described, there's very little money circulating in the economy.
0: That's right. That's right.
1: And that's ultimately what actually creates local and sustained prosperity.
0: Yeah, that's right. I mean, I think North Carolina has, you know, dozens of mill towns, right? And

0: All of those mill towns, even though we're now in some cases probably 50 years or more past the closure of the mill, they still have that identity of when we all work together on something. And a data center will not give you that identity back. There are types of business development and community development that will give you that sense of identity back. There are some examples in North Carolina of places where we have seen collective economic growth, like Rocky Mount's a great example, where Rocky Mount has built itself out of a very difficult era and into more prosperity by investing in a combination of small business development and tourism. And they're more prosperous now than they were 25 years ago because of that. And people have a lot of pride in Rocky Mount, where 25 years ago, they probably didn't. But you won't get that out of a soulless building. You get that out of people working together, whether they are working together on community endeavors or business endeavors or whatever it is. Nothing can replace the experience of people working together.
1: I mean, I love the way you put that, because both of us grew up playing team sports. You're taller than me, but I grew up in Indiana playing basketball, among other things. And there's something to the whole, if you play team sports, the team endeavor, that you don't get when you're playing alone online.
0: That's right. I think that it is fascinating how young people are building social communities online today. But for our generation, for sure, I think that the sports metaphor for community development is the right one. How do we all get on the court and have the same goal? It goes back to your question earlier on why is it easier to do stuff at the county commissioner level than it is at the General Assembly level. And honestly, when we succeed at it at the General Assembly are the times that we are able to do that. You know, kudos to Governor Cooper for his two giant successes in his term. One, expanding Medicaid. Second, committing the state to carbon neutrality by 2050. Like if you really think about the fact that we've been in a conservative era for 15 years and you say, oh, yeah, do you know that under Republican legislative control, North Carolina expanded Medicaid and passed a major climate change reduction bill? People wouldn't believe that. It seems absurd. But under Governor Cooper's leadership and with Republicans being willing to be on the same team, even though they had different reasons for wanting those things than Governor Cooper did, you're able to get towards big, audacious goals. That is the type of leadership that this state needs if it wants to be the beacon of the South again.
1: I concur. In fact, to your point about a lot of things we're talking about, I saw today some information Carolina Forward put out about the GDP of counties and how Mecklenburg and Wake, their domestic product, their economies had gone from like 29% share of the state to like 38%. And 90 of the counties that are these rural counties, their share of the gross domestic product of the state has shrunk.
0: Right.
1: Even with the lowering of taxes and everything else.
0: Yeah. I mean, this is why Phil Berger lost his reelection campaign in Rockingham County, because once he failed to bring them a casino and they didn't want a casino, they started to look around and say, wait, you're the most powerful guy in the state and our hospital is about to close and we lost our biggest employer a few years ago and the building's still vacant and everybody here is getting older and sicker and all of our kids are moving out of the county because nobody wants to live here after they finish high school. Like, if Phil Berger, if you're the most powerful person in the state, how come you couldn't take care of your home county? And the answer to that is not that because Phil Berger doesn't care about Rockingham County. It's because Phil Berger has prioritized the big business interests that have fueled this widening disparity in our state between our urban core and our rural counties. And, you know, a lot of people will say the Republicans are not particularly friendly to cities, and they're right. But they sure are friendly to the businesses that fuel those cities.
1: That's a very good point. We're going to take a quick break. Please stay with us on the porch to hear more from our guest, Greg Meyer, who is the new executive director of the North Carolina Justice Center.
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3: Andrew Stuckey here with a check of the Chapelboro concert calendar. Vancouver, BC indie supergroup New Pornographers are coming to the Haw River Ballroom. It will be Wednesday, May 20th. They'll have Aukerville River's Will Sheff opening for them. Looking ahead to June now.

0: can get some local rockabilly swamp pop from Southern Culture on the Skids. They'll be playing at Motorco on Saturday, June 6th. And local legend Dex Romweber will be celebrated at the last weekend in June for Dex Fest, multiple nights at Cat's Cradle. You can find all of these shows and more on the Chapelboro Concert Calendar. 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
7: We're here on the porch with our good friend Greg Meyer, and we're talking about all things North Carolina Justice Center. So I guess just the question I have to ask is, you're coming into this job, I know you're excited, you know, what are your goals for 2026 and beyond?
8: So I am really excited to go to the Justice Center. This is a job that I've wanted, thought this would be my next step in public service for more than a decade, because I love this organization so much and believe it's so important. So what should we do? So the Justice Center covers these big policy areas that is pretty much everything that's in a people first agenda: education, health, workers' rights, immigrant rights, et cetera, criminal justice, affordability, all these important things. And we have every tool

0: in the toolkit. We have lobbying and policy and research. We have persuasive communications. We have community engagement. And we have litigation, both civil litigation for individuals so they're not getting exploited by landlords or bad consumer practices, and also impact litigation like class action lawsuits or constitutional lawsuits. So we are the state's one-stop shop. And we have a 30-year tenure of success across all those areas. But here we are in a North Carolina where we've been in a 15-year period of conservative legislative rule and really a pretty bad period on public policy for the people of North Carolina, even though it's been a prosperous era for some people. The Justice Center needs to be one of the tent pillar organizations across the state with many partners who are going to work on two things. Number one, we need a long-term strategy for turning this state around, creating a better, more livable, affordable state with more opportunities for North Carolinians. One thing I learned on the political side of this game is that in politics, you're always just focusing election cycle to election cycle. But turning North Carolina around for people will require more than any political party could do between election cycles. We need a 10-year plan, a 15-year plan. And we want to collaborate with nonprofit advocates around the state and with community organizers and with litigators on thinking about how do we gradually move this state towards the people first agenda that we can all collectively agree upon. The second thing that we have to do besides that convening and strategy work is we have to do persuasive communications to get more North Carolinians to buy into that vision. Because another thing that I learned in politics was that you can elect the best people available and send them to represent you. But because of the many, many factors and forces that they face, the one that I think is the most powerful is fear. Fear of loss of status, loss of position, whatever it is. Because of all the factors that they face, even the best people aren't guaranteed to always do the right thing unless the people demand it of them. It goes back to the great Frederick Douglass quote of power never cease without demand, never has and never will. And so in my new position, I don't actually care if Democrats or Republicans are in charge, if we're working with people who will get us the agenda that the people need. Our job at the Justice Center is to support every policymaker who wants to put people first, to consider the policies that do so, and to hold them accountable when they don't. They should be equally parts excited to work with us because of how we can assist them and scared of us if they don't follow the agenda that we're trying to put out.
1: Many, many years ago, I sat in a room, a lot of thinkers on this topic, and I remember saying to them, you know, one of our problems, and this is, you know, before we got into the cycle we are now, just after the General Assembly, it was like in 2011, I said, you know, what we need are Teddy Roosevelt Republicans. You need people, because we already had on the Democratic side, you had conservatives, you had liberals, you had progressives, you had everyone in there fighting. But what we needed was some of those progressives on the Republican side to start kind of connecting. We used to have that in this country where, you know, that's how we got the Civil Rights Act.
0: That's right. I mean, you know, I think we're in the middle of a major political realignment. I think that the advent of Trumpism, it means that there is absolutely a political realignment going on. And I think that many people have pointed out the risk that the alignment is that one party is becoming the party of educated elite and the other party is becoming the party of angry populists. And there's certainly people who are stuck between the two and don't know what to do. But the alignment's not over. And my hope is that the alignment actually benefits both political parties. My hope is that once the Trump fever dream breaks, that both the Republicans and the Democrats take a little bit of the angry populism and understand that we need to change priorities about what we prioritize and who we prioritize in this country. And we can argue about the right way to do it, but we need to put people first, and we need to take care of the working people who drive this economy. No company thrives without its workers showing up every day and giving their duty to that company. No community thrives without people having meaningful jobs where they go to work and opportunity.

0: opportunities to take care of people who can't work, whether they be children, grandparents, disabled, whoever. And both political parties know those things are true. They both do. And so what are the policies that both parties can agree upon in order to take care of those working people who drive things in communities and in our economy?
1: Well, the great irony about what's happening out here is with this push toward artificial intelligence or, you know, language learning models and data centers, which you need to house that, it's a push toward replacing a lot of workers, but specifically now white-collar workers. I mean
0: – Yes.
1: So when you said earlier a data center doesn't create jobs because there's not a lot of people working there.
0: It might cost jobs.
1: It also means that it's housing AI that, yes, costs jobs.
0: Yeah. I mean, I think there are certainly futurists and labor economists who understand better than I do of what's likely going to happen there around what types of jobs really get hurt and what we have to do for those people. But, yeah, white collar, you know, what we call pink collar, kind of the low level administrative jobs that tend to get filled a lot by women, those types of jobs are probably highly at risk. I do think that we have to consider what the economy looks like and how we take care of folks. But there's also pieces of this economy where we will always need people. You always need people who can build things with their hands. You always need people who can care for other people.
1: That's right.
0: And we should, while we're thinking about what AI takes away, we should be thinking about what we build and do for each other in those other areas of the economy.
1: Folks, you're listening to On the Porch on WCHL 97.9 FM and streaming on chapelboro.com. A lot of the blue-collar jobs, plumbers, electricians, HVAC contractors, they're not going to be replaced by AI.
0: They cannot be. Farmers can't be.
1: No. But my earlier guest, in fact, I've mentioned this a couple times on the show, Elon Musk gave this wild quote on a Joe Rogan show where he doesn't cite Andrew Yang, but the concept of, well, it's going to be really rough when we do this AI and we're going to have a universal basic income, but he realizes that's not going to cut it. So he calls it universal high income. Like suddenly we're going to have all this money to pay everyone a six-figure income. I don't know how that's going to work. They are trying hard to sell this concept of this new world.
0: I love a social safety net. I am not opposed to universal basic income in concept.
1: I'm not either.
0: But I know how much value people get from work, and I don't want to give up on that. I know how proud it makes people to go to work every day and come home and be able to take care of their family after what they did that day. And I know how hard it is for people when they don't have work, whether it's by their choice or otherwise, how hard it is to find what their role is, how they define themselves in this world, and how they take care of their families. And so whatever the fantasies are of Elon and the rest of the futurists, I think the reality for advocates like us at the Justice Center and for public policymakers needs to be that we always have to remember that we have a primary responsibility to provide people with opportunities for meaningful, well-compensated, and safe work.
1: Hear, hear. You won't get any argument from me.
0: You've been fighting for that a long time.
1: I mean, that's the bottom line. Yep. I mean, people feel proud when they actually – and when people respect them and when they're making a livable wage.
0: Right. That's right. You want to be able to take care of your family. You want to be able to make sure that you have a retirement. You probably want to be able to take them on vacation every year. If you can have those things and you feel like you're respected and appreciated for what you do, then you're probably a pretty happy person.
1: I mean, one of the wildest things is that in one regard in our culture, there's a lot of animosity toward organized labor, collective bargaining. But there's a lot of love for professional sports, and they're all unionized. Every one
0: and
1: of
0: rich.
1: Them. And rich. And the only reason they're paid and the only reason they get compensated for their injuries and health care is because they're unionized.
0: Yep.
1: And one of the favorite teams that I have lots of friends that grew up loving, the Packers, that's owned by the community.
0: Yeah, it's a socialist football team.
1: It's a socialist football team. Yeah. And yet, we hear it doesn't work.
0: Probably better.

0: say it's a cooperative football team, right? Because I mean, they are. They're probably a little bit more profit focused than a socialist football team might be. But it's a cooperative, and you know, we have great examples of workers' cooperatives in North Carolina. We have Weaver Street Cooperative here, of course, but there are many, including manufacturing cooperatives in North Carolina. Another area that I know you're interested in, where I think we actually need to advance cooperative law, is in trailer park community, mobile home park community yes. cooperatives. I had a bill that worked on that. That, you know, even here, right here in Orange County, we have 99 mobile home parks. People don't even realize we have that many. 99. Almost all mobile home parks in the entire United States are somewhere between 50 and 70 years old. That's when they were all basically built.
1: That's right.
0: And most of them have housing stock that is at the end of its lifetime. And
1: right.
0: so you have people living in substandard housing with really poor conditions, and it's becoming a social crisis. And if most of them are family owned. So the owner now has an incentive to sell the property because you can't repair the mobile homes that are on them, and the property is valuable to developers. Well, then all those people get displaced. What if we created a privilege in state law? It doesn't have to be a guarantee by any way, but at least an opportunity that mobile home residents could form co-ops to buy from their owner so that they could have permanent housing on the same land that they're living on right now. Won't work everywhere, but at least would be an opportunity. I've also talked with Habitat for Humanity about models that have worked in other states and how they might work here in North Carolina for over time, taking a mobile home park and getting rid of the temporary housing of a mobile home and building stick-built
1: right.
0: structures and having the same families move right back in. So you get to keep your community. You live in a better house. Everybody wins.
1: I mean, you could go modular right on top of this.
0: So you could.
1: A better quality built product right on that path.
0: Exact same place. You could use 3D printing. There's all kinds of technology you can use and keep that community intact. Because people who've never really spent time in mobile home parks, one thing they don't realize is that often those mobile home parks, the community, the way that people relate to one another, just as tight, maybe sometimes more tight than in any other community you can walk into. I mean, heck, in a lot of our suburban communities, people who have their fences up don't even talk
1: to
0: their neighbors when they walk their dogs. But in those mobile home parks, they all know each other.
1: They do know
0: They're
1: each
0: interdependent.
1: Other. They are. I mean, you've obviously been listening to some of the things I've been saying on the air, because another one of the studies was that RV parks is another.
0: Yeah.
1: There's no one answer to this affordability issue, but it turns out a study shows that 50% of the people in RV parks are permanent. And 40% are like workers coming for like up to three years
0: yeah.
1: working on like building a big project.
0: Yep.
1: And only 10% are like your mom, you know, my mom going, you know,
0: yep.
1: with her husband nationwide. Most of the people living there are there long term.
0: We were in Western North Carolina last weekend, and I was pointing out to Kim, my wife, some of the mobile home parks that clearly have become permanent residences now, some of which are trailer RV parks,
1: mm-hmm.
0: but one of which we see every time because we drive right by it to go to my parents' house isn't even an official RV park. It's just clearly somebody who has land where they've rented out spaces for people to put their RVs that now it's become a permanent little community because that's the only housing they could afford.
1: Exactly. So if people want to interact with the Justice Center, reach you over there, where do they go to get in touch if they're interested in the things you've been talking about?
0: Sign up at ncjustice.org. Make sure you're on our newsletter. We send out updates about what we're doing, but we also send out regular call to action. So you know here's what's happening at the Capitol or around the state, and you need to speak out now. We give you easy ways to do that. And I'm going to continue my writing at my Substack, just Greg Meyer. You can look up Greg Meyer on Substack. Make sure you spell it the way that my mom did, G-R-A-I-G, and you can find me there. But we would love to have more people engaged with the work we're doing at the Justice Center. Thanks for having me here.
1: Well, it's been great to have you here. I want to thank you so much for chatting with us on the porch. 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
1: ABC News, I'm Chuck Sievertson. 10 random shootings that terrorized folks in Austin, Texas this weekend being investigated, police say, with two of the three people they're looking for now in custody.
2: Dangerous. They shot four people already today.
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3: At this time, we can confirm that four individuals have been shot. One has sustained serious injury, and the other three minor injuries.
1: No word on the motive or motives. A person in Canada who was on that cruise ship has been confirmed to have hantavirus, worrying doctors and others more than 20 Ebola outbreaks in Congo and Uganda. Dr. Jean Kaseya, head of Africa's top public health organization.
4: We cannot afford to have this outbreak in many African countries.
1: He says Americans and others should pay attention because the virus can travel with people traveling on planes. Two military jets collided in midair at an air show at an Air Force base outside Boise, Idaho. The military says all four crew members ejected safely. This is ABC News. We get some of these economic snapshots this week, says ABC's Dave Packer.
5: A few closely watched earnings reports that investors use as bellwethers for the economy. Home improvement giant Home Depot reports before the bell Tuesday, and luxury home builder Toll Brothers will report after the close that day. More retail earnings on Wednesday, Home Depot rival Lowe's, as well as Target, and TJ Maxx and Home Goods parent TJX.
1: Our Dave Packer, tips for getting somewhere in the upcoming Memorial Day weekend from ABC's Ike Ajachi.
6: Going.com says travelers are gravitating toward classic vacation spots. Think Las Vegas, Honolulu, Los Angeles, San Francisco, right here in the Big Apple, with Seattle topping the list as the number one destination this year.
1: Kate Blanchett said the Me Too movement got killed very quickly in Hollywood. She spoke at the Cannes Film Festival in France, saying she does a head count on movie sets and that there's 10 women and 75 men every morning. Chuck Sievertson, ABC News.
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11: 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It's just brings me such delight to remind myself and to remind you all that that is so. When you walk into this radio station, folks, you just find the most wonderful people. It shouldn't surprise us that it's the best radio station in the state. These people genuinely care for what they're doing. This is the show that believes that creativity is so important that I'm not going to define it for you. I want you to come up with your own understanding of what it means to be creative, your own understanding of what it means to be imaginative and adaptive and resilient and entrepreneurial and innovative. So I'm going to help you create that understanding by giving you lots of prompts that you can use to construct your own situationally intelligent, multifaceted understanding of what it means to be creative. One way I give you other prompt, you know, new prompts on growing your creativity is by having great guests on the show, and we've got a wonderful guest today. Boy, I'm so looking forward to today's show. Our guest today is Ray Hackney. Ray is Tar Heel born and raised down in a town outside Charlotte is where he was born and grew up. But he came here to get 3 degrees from UNC. He got his bachelor's in chemistry, his master's in environmental science, and a doctorate in biohazard science. And so he's a Tar Heel, folks. You're going to hear from a Tar Heel. He's the author of a brand new novel that is making a big splash already. The novel is called A Plea for Freedom. That name comes from an amazingly important event in our history. And so I'm going to turn this over to Ray in just a second. I just want to say a couple of more things, folks. I attended Ray's book launch last week in Hillsboro. There were nearly 100 people there. I've done book launches, and I've been really happy when I get 15 or 20 people in the room. He got nearly 100 people in the room. I understand the book is selling really, really well. Ray, thank you so much for being here. Is there anything you'd like to add to this background introduction that I've just shared with the audience about you?
2: Thank you, Carl. It's a delight to be here. So, thank you for having me. I will add, just to be consistent with some of the themes of the book, is that as a child, I enjoyed outdoor things, camping, fishing, exploring the woods with my slingshot,

0: Mr. Asbury, what was it? Daniel Asbury, was actually an associate with Daniel Boone and did some exploring into the West out of North Carolina with Daniel Boone. And that you grew up hearing stories about Mr. Asbury, about your great-great-great-great-great-grandfather, Daniel Asbury. What's it like to grow up in a family that has got such a rich, rich story to tell?
1: Yes, I first heard the story of Daniel Asbury from my mother and my grandmother. And as a child, it captured my imagination, thinking about what it would be like to be captured by the Indians and trying to escape. And mm-hmm. how did he escape? And I would ask my grandmother, how did he escape? And she didn't know,
0: mm-hmm.
1: which further prompted my desire to find out.
0: Right, right.
1: And so in my research, I found out how he escaped.
0: That's so cool. That is so cool. And the title of the book, A Plea for Freedom, has got a real story behind the title itself. What is that?
1: Yes, I feel like A Plea for Freedom touches on three themes of the book. One is obviously his captivity journey. The other one is the Revolutionary War. This occurred during the Revolutionary War.
0: Right.
1: And he was a soldier in Kentucky during the Revolutionary War. And the third theme is what I consider the main theme is Daniel's journey from unbelief to faith in God. And the story ends where he comes to a belief in God and a relationship with God.
0: Very nice. Very, very nice. Well, it's an awesome book, man. I just loved every single bit of it. When did you think that you were going to be the person who would take these stories and turn them into a book?
1: Well, originally I had very little information about Daniel Asbury. And then one day I found a newspaper article folded into our family Bible. And this article was about another descendant of Daniel Asbury, but it gave more details than I'd ever heard about his life. And then, and probably 30 years ago, I began to search the archives of counties where he lived, Lincoln County and Caldwell County, Catawba County. And also the Methodist Home Archive had a number of articles about Daniel Asbury. And then I went to Duke Divinity School Library and found more references that had information about Daniel Asbury. And it was at that time that I thought, his story would make a great novel. And then a little later I said, I can write that novel.
0: All right. All right. All right. And we'll double back as to why you checked Methodist sources for information about him, mm-hmm. because he had a significant role mm-hmm. in that church at one point. And so we will certainly get to that. But let's stay where you are right now. And that is, you know, I'm curious about how one brings these family legends and then hard research, and you bring that together in one narrative. Was that a challenge? Was that did that just sort of fall in place that you would bring the – I would imagine you want to respect the legends, right? You don't want to dismiss them, and then you get this hard research. What is there anything interesting about how that came about?
1: Well, one of the most interesting things I discovered with my research was that he was actually associated with Daniel Boone. Before that, I did not know.
0: Okay.
1: I suspected because he was in Kentucky that he would have known Daniel Boone. But then when I discovered that he was actually captured by the Indians with Daniel Boone, that was very exciting. And it also gave me more information about how the captivity capture took place and something about their life together among the Indians.
0: Right. And when they were captured, I recall, I mean, folks, if maybe you know this, that indigenous people have a real, real respect for people who can speak powerfully, right? Who can deliver an articulate, mm-hmm. motivating, engaging message.
1: Yes.
0: So much of leadership in indigenous cultures is situational. Whoever can speak most intelligently about the topic is often the person that gets to lead on that topic. And we're going to hear more about this, and we're going to get some readings from Ray when we come on back from the break, folks.
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5: Welcome back. Thanks for coming back. This is Exploring Your Creative Genius. I have Ray Hackney in the studio with me this morning. In the first segment, Ray introduced this wonderful, wonderful family story of his about Daniel Asbury. And what we're going to hear now is Daniel Asbury was present when and was captured. He was present because he was captured with Daniel Boone when Daniel Boone just really showed what a wonderfully articulate man he was as he was pleading for the life of the captives. I'd love to hear you talk about that.
6: Yes. They were out on a mission apart from Boonesboro making salt. The town or fort Boonesboro was out of salt to preserve their meat. And they made salt by going to salt springs and boiling off water, and the residual left was salt, which they used extensively, and the Indians also used this same method of making salt. So it was during the winter, and Daniel Boone was captured the day before when he was out hunting for to supply food for the 26 others that were there making salt. And he convinced them not to attack Boonesboro or to kill the salt makers, the 26 salt makers. But when they arrived at the salt-making camp, some of the warriors were not so sure they wanted to spare their lives.
5: These were Shawnee, as I recall?
6: Shawnees, okay. Yes, from Ohio.
5: Okay.
6: But now they were in Kentucky.
5: Right.
6: And they debated. They decided, okay, we'll have to take it to a vote. And they debated whether or not to kill them or to adopt them into the tribe.
5: Right.
6: Daniel Boone got up and spoke after all the other warriors had made their arguments one way or the other. He spoke pleading for their lives and was a very effective orator. And you'll have, when we read, you'll find out what happened after he spoke.
5: Well, I think you're ready to read that now. Yeah, I'm ready to hear it.
6: Okay.
5: I love this book, by the way, folks. If I haven't mentioned that I read this book, I got an early reader copy of it, and I just loved it. I just loved it. So I'm excited for you all to hear a little bit from it.
6: Now, Pompey, I'm going to mention him. He was a black man captured and lived among the Indians and was acted as a translator.
5: Okay.
6: So Boone and Pompey returned to their seats in the circle after Boone had spoken. Blackfish rose and stood in the center of the circle of 120 warriors. He spoke a few words and called upon each man to declare

0: vote. 26 of us captive defendants sat under our oak tree as our captives debated and now voted to decide our fate. One by one, Blackfish called a warrior's name, and the warrior announced his vote. The first few warriors voted Neopawe. Ben made a mark on the ground for that vote. Others voted Lianawe. This went on, Ben tallying votes between the two unknown words, and it drove me crazy not knowing which was which. The knowledge that many votes were for our death was like an arrow to the heart. The voting process was like a long, drawn-out snuffing of a candle. The memory of my family's hugs before I left for Kentucky and my mom's loving prayer for me flooded my mind. Tears trickled down my cheek. I fought to hold back the tears. Silent faces surrounded me. A drop of sweat fell from Wade's chin. A tear ran down Ben's face as he continued to tally the votes. Some hid their faces, heads bowed between their knees. We faced death, but were powerless to fight for our lives. The vote proceeded around the circle until the last two warriors. Ben whispered, "The vote is 59-59.
1: Oh my.
0: The next warrior voted, Lianawe. Then the last warrior, Lianawe. The vote was 61-59. But which was it? The warriors rose from their seats and gathered around us. They smiled. They shook our hands. They slapped our backs and said, "Welcome, we brothers. We were to live. We were to become Shawnees, adopted into the tribe."
1: Oh, man. I can't imagine what it would be like to be present for the votes about whether or not you're going to live or die, and you don't understand what each vote signifies. How frightening and that must have been. That's a wonderful passage. And Indigenous people, I mean, that was their custom, right?
0: They were a democracy. I mean, in many ways,
1: Yes. Mm-hmm. And again, they wanted to hear people's voices, right? They respected somebody who could speak articulately about a topic. Wow.
0: And Daniel Boone's speech, I provide it in the book. It's a paraphrase of what's in Daniel Boone biographies.
1: Okay.
0: And they interviewed one of the captives years later, and this is his report of what Boone said in his speech.
1: Okay. So the source that the biographies use for the speech is this captive who repeats what he heard.
0: He was still alive years later when they interviewed him.
1: Wow. And among the Daniel Boone biographies, is the talk pretty consistently reported from one to the other?
0: Yes, it is the same version.
1: Okay.
0: And I think it's the only real version
1: that exists. Okay. Well, we're going to get a couple more readings, but we're going to take a break here in just a second, so I don't want to break up the reading. We've got 1 minute before the break. So again, the book, folks, is A Plea for Freedom. And if I haven't made this clear, it is a novel. I mean, Ray put so much research into this book that a listener might be thinking, oh, is this nonfiction? No, this is a historical novel. And again, it's selling quite well already, I understand.
0: I tried to put everything that I knew was true about Daniel Asbury's life in the book.
1: Okay.
0: But there are conversations that occurred. There are thoughts and feelings that occurred that are really my imagination of what it was like to experience what he was experiencing.
1: Well, you handle it awfully well. Again, I'm a big, big fan of the book, folks. We're going to break now. Please come on back, and you're going to get at least one more reading from Ray from the book. Come on back.
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0: unexpected. 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
1: I'm Kathy Hagman with Coldwell Banker, Howard Perry in Walston. 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
6: Welcome back. Thanks for coming back. I'm having a great time on the show, folks. I hope you're enjoying it, listening to Ray Hackney talk about his new historical novel, A Plea for Freedom. I've read it. It's a great book, folks. It's a great book. You heard a reading in the previous segment. We're going to get another reading from you, Ray, in this last segment.
7: Mm-hmm.
6: Great. It's all yours.
7: Well, like the first segment, it was no secret that Daniel Asbury was captured. And it's also no secret that he tried to escape from his captivity. So I'm going to read one of those attempts.
6: Aha, uh-huh. Great.
7: This was during a hunting expedition. The warriors were out hunting. The north wind blew against my back as the wet leaves splashed against my face. I raced along the trail south of camp. My heart hammered inside my chest. Though it was morning, the sky was still dark with rain clouds and the storm that loomed on the northeast horizon. A few patches of blue between the clouds propelled me forward. I slipped frequently in the muddy patches and occasionally landed on a sharp rock, but I was oblivious to pain. The trail was narrow, but I sensed the door to my freedom expanding wide before me. Everything seemed right. It was early in the morning, and no one suspected my escape. Crooked Eyes was far to the west. I pictured the canoe waiting for me that would carry me down a swift-moving river. I hauled my rifle, powder, balls, knife, and tomahawk. I also carried a pouch of roasted venison left over from the night before. After an hour of jogging, I paused to rest and drink from a stream. Then my vision of freedom spurred me to resume my flight. Within a minute, I encountered an obstacle on the path that reduced my run to a halt. My head jerked back. I calmed my trembling hands. My urge was to run, but that would be a mistake. And if you want to find out what halted his run,
6: I remember
7: you'll have to read the book.
6: Oh, it's one of my favorite pieces. I remember contacting you after I read this. I loved this. I was just totally mesmerized by what you will hear or read, folks, when you buy his book and read what comes next. It's extraordinary what comes next. It's just extraordinary. Well, thank you. We have time for one more short one, or you want to talk about Daniel Asbury and his Methodist missionary work?
7: Yes.
6: Let's talk about that. Let's finish up the show with that.
7: As I mentioned, one of the themes is Daniel Asbury's journey from unbelief to faith in God. Now, his mother had become a Christian and was the only one in their family that was really a believer. And Daniel was not a believer. But through so many close calls with death, it caused him to, at one point, cry out to God. And as he returned home, he was converted and became a Christian. And then he became a preacher himself. He became a circuit rider in the Methodist Church. He founded the first Methodist Church west of the Catawba River.
6: That is so cool.
7: It is now in the town. That church still exists. His grave, he's buried in the graveyard of that church on the shores of Lake Norman. And his circuit that he rode was to the west of that area, up in, even into the mountains. Okay. Where he planted churches in the communities that existed in those days.
6: Well, when you say that church still exists, you mean the actual physical church?
7: The church, not that, the building itself, but the but church the is still there, and there is a building. Okay. They've redone the building a couple times in
6: very
7: 240
6: cool.
7: years.
6: That doesn't surprise me.
7: Yes.
6: That doesn't surprise me. And so then he started other churches even then further west.
7: To the west.
6: Okay.
7: Yes.
6: So what town is that where the church
7: – It's in Terrell, North Carolina.
6: Terrell, North Carolina.
7: Yes.
6: What an incredible life this guy lived. I can see why you would have been just totally fascinated by him, just totally fascinated by him.
7: And I believed that many people were fascinated by his story of Indian captivity.
6: Mm-hmm.
7: And he wrote a journal about his life,
6: okay,
7: which I am sure included his time in captivity. But that journal was sent to a printer in Charleston, South Carolina, and there was a fire in that printer, and it was destroyed.
6: What a loss that is.
7: So I wrote this book as a surrogate for that lost journal, and I wrote it in first person for that reason, that it would once again, hopefully, capture the imagination of people who heard his story.
6: Well, I think your author creative decision to write it in the first person really was effective. To hear him tell this story just really brought me in. I really thought I was along for the ride with him. I really did. Folks, the show, as you know, will be posted on the Chapelboro website on Wednesday. And when it is, the little short little write-up I will create to cover the show will also include links to Ray's website, to Ray's books. Yes, you can buy these books online, but boy, there's some really awesome bookstores, local bookstores right here in Chapel Hill and in Hillsboro. Purple Crow Books in Hillsboro was part of your big event
7: last
6: week, right?
7: Yes, and they will carry the book there.
6: And they'll have the book there. I'm sure you can get it from Golden Figs. I'm sure you can get it from all your local bookstores. Thanks for listening, folks. Ray, thank you so much for being a guest.
7: Oh, thank you, Carl. I really enjoyed it.
6: Great. Thank you.
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11: 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The Carrboro Town staff presented its proposed budget for the upcoming fiscal year to the town council, walking through the challenges of this budgeting cycle while aiming to limit the financial burden on residents. 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
15: 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Dr. Deborah Stroman brings you stimulating sports and society discussions with some of the biggest influencing forces in sports and sports business. 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
16: I'm so excited to have my dear friend, Dr. Arian Waite, with me to discuss life, but in particular college sports. Dr. Waite is a professor in sport administration at the University of North Carolina at Chapel Hill, the Exercise and Sports Science Department. She's also the director of the Center for Research in Intercollegiate Athletics. But I will let her tell you more about her background. All I know is that I appreciate her and I love her, and I'm so glad for all the work that she does. Welcome to the show, Arian.
17: Thank you. I always love getting a chance to talk to you, so I'm excited.
16: Well, let's get at it. So the first thing is, tell people a little bit more about your background, where you grew up, did you play any sports, and how you ended up at UNC and our paths crossing.
17: Sure. Yeah, I grew up an avid athlete. Basketball was my favorite sport, but due to some crazy coaching experiences in high school, I ended up running track and did that in college. Loved it so much that I wanted to keep running after college. And the way to pay my way in track and field is to stay in school. So I got a master's while coaching and then a PhD while training for the Olympic trials, and fell in love with research and absolutely felt like, wow, all of these things that I've had questions about and have, you know, had concerns about relative to governance structures and inequity, I might be able to make a difference through research. And so I really, now I identify as a researcher completely. I love it. Love asking questions and seeking answers. And came to UNC in 2011, the same week that the scandal broke. And it was a tumultuous beginning, I'll say, because of my research in college sport, quickly got involved in campus discussions, and really that shaped the path of my research, which is now looking at the intersection between sport and education.
16: Wonderful. And you do that well. So thinking about track and field, do you have any favorite track and field athletes or events that you watch because that's what you did?
17: Yes, absolutely. A lot. I think my favorite right now is Sydney McLaughlin. I love the advice she gives to young athletes. I love her heart. And it's been wonderful to really watch these athletes have more of a voice with social media and more of a presence. I feel like we're getting to see more than we used to with track, and I hope that that continues to evolve.
16: Well, there's no doubt it's a big, big thing. I think more Americans draw their attention to it during the Olympics, which is good. And I wish we could, you know, watch the world games or whatever they call them, the world nationals and all of these other events, because this really is exciting. And then when Felix, when she had her little stink with Nike, so I went and sorry to the listening audience, but please look up Allison Felix and her situation with Nike. So she ended up having her own shoe line. So I went and purchased those shoes as well to support her. But that gets into gender equity. So, but we'll get there. Let's talk more about your current projects. Are there any particular projects that you're working on, you're excited about, and you want to make sure the listening audience knows about?
17: I've been debating which one to talk about because I'm doing a lot of neat things right now. But just today, I had two interviews for a project I'm doing that is driven by the global market. So several countries are looking at what we do well in the United States and are hoping to adopt a college sports system in some way. And so this study is really talking to thought leaders around college athletics and asking, you know, if you could reimagine the system, if we could start over again, rewind 120 years, what would we do differently? Because that's the opportunity that these countries have. So it's been really intellectually exciting, just rather than what I feel like we've been doing for a long time, beating our head against a wall with so much reform that should happen, that doesn't happen, and then it gets worse. And we've been doing whack-a-mole management in college sport for so long. It's very refreshing to take a step back and just say, okay, if we could redo this, start from the ground up in an emerging market, what would it look like? And so that's been a lot of fun, just thinking about that and imagining what that could look like.
16: Well, that does sound exciting, but to reimagine, and especially where we are today, and even thinking about global markets, requires a lot of money, especially if they're modeling us. But I wish, you know, at times, and especially we'll talk about this, the further along we go, it just seems it's all about money. And way back when, yes, I'm old school, I'm grandma, but, you know, to have one pair of shoes, happy to have two, to get on an airplane, I mean, this is all, but just things that you say, oh, I am so grateful. And now the level of entitlement, and at all levels, whether it's the students, whether it's the coaches, the athletic directors, it's just out of control. So tell me go ahead, please.
17: Well, yeah, I think, you know, along those lines, I look at what it takes to become a college athlete in most sports, and it's very expensive. It's incredibly expensive to be able to train at a level that you need to get there. And I hope that's one of the things that might change in these emerging markets is tying in the college sports system more into the community. You know, currently we have rules prohibiting UNC, for instance, for sharing equipment or allowing Chapel Hill High School to use things, which would be so wonderful if the community could come together. But because of recruiting rules, we're forbidden to do some things that really could be beneficial to our communities. And so we're hoping that in some of the foundational values, we can incorporate more of a community sense so we don't run into what's happened in the United States with youth sport, that it's become completely commercialized and in many ways separate from the educational foundation that we've set.
16: No doubt. I'd have to agree with you there. Let's take a break here. I'm talking to Dr. Arian Waite, UNC Chapel Hill Exercise and Sports Science Professor. 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
16: We're back. We're talking to Dr. Arian Waite, who works in the domain of sport business, sport management, sport administration, and education. Can they play in the sandbox together? Can they play well? Can they play with each other? Dr. Waite, let's talk about college sports. And certainly it's just on fire right now, especially with the close of the women's basketball college season, the men's basketball college season. Of course, the NBA is going on as well. And then we've got the football season in college that never seems to turn off. It's just like pro sports now. But I call it the treacherous triangle. And so when we have the portal, and again, this is for college athletes who now have the ability to transfer, and we call this holding tank, we call it the portal. And then we've got revenue share, where many, many years ago, universities, athletic departments weren't allowed to pay athletes directly, but now they can. And we call that revenue share. And then we've got name, image, and likeness, also called NIL, where athletes can now go and get paid by the local business owner to perform said duties. So the treacherous triangle. Now, freedom has a price, and certainly we're seeing this now. So I want to pause there. What are your thoughts about where we are today? Is the train too far down the track? Your thoughts.
17: I will never give up hope. I think that there is always a way to reset a broken system. And I think that what it takes is really examining what our foundational values are. And for the longest time, the reason that we have sport within higher education is because we've been saying that it's educational. And I for one, can attest to the numerous things that I learned through participation in college sport. And I have reams of research that will say the same thing. We have 93% of women in C-suites played sport. And, you know, you see all of these reasons why sport is a laboratory for learning. What we have not done well is actually bring athletics into the actual university setting. We haven't truly treated it as an educational domain. It's extracurricular. It's still extracurricular. It should be, in my opinion, treated organizationally exactly like our music departments, our dance departments, pre-medicine, entrepreneurship. There is a vast amount of science and art. And part of the reason I think that we're seeing issues in a lot of areas is because we're just asking our athletes to do far too much. They're having two full-time jobs. And if we were able to have educational structures surrounding the amazing things that they're doing, it would help a lot to align the values with what they are supposed to be.
16: Wow, you really said a lot there. It's so much to build upon. First off, let's talk about university values. All universities have values. So I think what you're getting at is, are we living it in every aspect of our university? And there's no doubt when people come to a university, when they're hired, there's this onboarding process. And we try to say this is our culture. We try to say these are our values. We're the university of the people or any university. And yet to be able to put that in the sports domain or just in general with students,

0: be really looking out for them, their best interests. Which makes me think of a whole nother topic in terms of when you come to a university, are you there to get a job or are you there to grow and mature and be a productive citizen, right? So how do we live the values? What does that look like besides just putting a name of a university on a jersey?
1: Well, I think, you know, as you said, there is more and more pressure for universities to demonstrate that our graduates are getting jobs. And I think the more employers that I speak with, the more they want people that know how to lead and communicate. And it's not specific skills that they're looking for, it's specific dispositions and attitudes and abilities to adapt. We're in an information age that that is unlike any other, right? We have jobs that didn't exist yesterday popping up every day, and it will continue to be that way. So the domains of the past should stay as long as they're training us how to think and how to adapt and how to be productive citizens. And I think based on the research, nothing does that as well as participation in sport.
0: Well, you have my vote. We're talking about character building, right? We're talking about critical thinking. And oftentimes it seems the more we challenge young people, the more we might get our hands slapped, which is a whole nother subject.
1: Well, you know, you learn how to perform under pressure. You learn how to fail. You learn how to learn. You learn how to respond when someone's yelling in your face or 10,000 people are yelling at you. You know, it's an intense situation that you really can't replicate in any other way. And the feedback, the immediate feedback that you get, you know, in learning science, we know the more feedback you get, the more you grow. And you get a lot of feedback when you have immediate results.
0: And then we add in the money factor. And with the rev share and the NIL, you know, I've been stating for a few months now, with all the money flowing now, I believe that the Texas schools are going to win in all of this, in most cases, because Texas has the most money. They have oil and they have real estate. And I've just been tracking the different universities based in Texas and how they're all doing well, faster than anyone as well, whether that's football, basketball, all the sports, softball, everything, Texas, that advantage. And so when all this money is floating around, we don't necessarily have high quality financial literacy for the students, let alone their parents. How do we protect the athletes?
1: Well, I think that we can start by giving them a real voice. And that's something that, you know, there's principles of good governance in sport that the global research community has put out. And one of them is participation by the athletes in the governance. And historically, we have not done a good job of involving our athletes. And I think the pushback is, well, there's such a short cycle, and you know, they're only here for 4 years. But what they've done in other global governance structures is have a 10-year window that athletes, after they graduate, can participate in the governance and really share what they need and want. And in doing so, it, you know, nobody's better at knowing what they need than themselves oftentimes. And so hearing straight from them, I think, is a big important part that should be separate from separately organized in order for them to have protections and abilities to negotiate.
0: No doubt. It makes me think of how this can be, it can lead to what, cognitive dissonance. At one moment, we're treating them like babies, hand holding, doing everything for them. And then the other is sink or swim, adult. You know? It's a tough situation. And someone's chosen to do it. Go ahead.
1: Yeah. On top of that, it's the fans, you know, they say, well, they're paid enough. They should know how to do it. They should be doing this. They should be doing that. And, you know, there's

0: some logic to that, but they're also still 18, right? And
1: Right.
0: yeah, so it's a tough dichotomy.
1: Let's take a break here. Again, we're talking to Dr. Arian Waite, exercise and sports science at UNC Chapel Hill. 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
1: We're talking to Dr. Arian Waite, a leader in sports administration here at UNC Chapel Hill and nationally. Dr. Waite, we've been talking about college sports. I'm really concerned in terms of how we maybe start all over if we're not going to do the real reform that's needed. Do we need Congress to step in? Do we need that federal intervention? Because right now it is the wild, wild west. And much of this is because states really decide how things will take place in college sports. And we really saw it blow up with the NIL and certain governors saying that athletes have rights and they can go make money on their own, and others saying, no, we've got to protect the system. So when we think about, you know, whether it's local, state, or even national, any thoughts in terms of how we might be able to change this institution for the better?
0: Well, I think from our recent history, we can see that everyone's acting in their own self-interest. And so until that stops, or until a guiding coalition of leaders with some power, probably from the power conferences, really take a stand together to do what's right instead of doing what's expedient or necessary by law, given pressure, which is what has led us to where we are today. There does need to be intervention, but I would like to believe, although maybe I'm naive for thinking so, that we don't need to run to get help. We understand the system better than others do, and I believe that there are ways to change it. And you know, these interviews that I've done have been very eye-opening, that, you know, there are a lot of things that we could be doing that we just aren't. So I hope at some point we can put our own interests aside and do what should be done for the greater good of college sport.
1: Well, that greater good for some here in Chapel Hill feel that with UNC now having professional coaches, what are we talking about, $150 million being invested in fixing things and making us even more successful? As I've written in one of my articles, UNC is not about winning. UNC is about winning championships. And sadly, I do believe that fandom and even some of our administrators or coaches are just so fixated on the outcome versus the process and the journey. It's about love. It's about courage. It's about wisdom. It's about, you know, even loving your competitor, which maybe I'll have to speak on or write on, but what I mean by that, but just the opportunity to be in battle. That is where growth occurs. But it is really, really scary right now in terms of the money that's flowing when we think about all the things that are going on in this nation. In fact, here in North Carolina, that could really benefit by those types of dollars. So any advice for students who want to be researchers, any advice for junior faculty who want to do research and get into this space?
0: Well, so my number one pragmatic recommendation is to time block, to set time on your calendar every week, every day for the things that are the most important to you. And that goes back to what your values are and the difference that you're trying to make in your domain. So that is my practical advice that I'll put forward. But beyond that, my favorite kind of perspective, I'd say, is the phrase to be curious and not judgmental. And I think what you just mentioned about enjoying the journey and realizing that that if you have that mindset that every day you have a challenge, maybe you have the opportunity to level up in the video game of life that you're playing. Every single day is an opportunity to learn, and that is the beauty of life, to really approach everything with curiosity. And that just creates a mindset of excitement and never-ending ascension, never-ending growth. So
1: Love it, love it. Well stated. Yes. Curiosity, creativity, flow, right? Being in the flow. Thank you,
0: yeah.
1: Dr. Arian Waite. You can reach her at arianwaite.com. 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